And that wraps up this episode of Makeout Mixtape here on CJSR. I'm Sarah, and next up is DJ Gulzar with From Here We Go Sublime. So don't go anywhere. Thanks for listening, lovelies.

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2: The legendary Turkish folk bard Nesat Arthas, which I think I've played in the on the show in the past, but this whole album, I believe the songs are reinterpretations of the music of Nesat Arthas. Maybe I should do a Turkish psych music special. That's an idea that I need to write down in my ideas for the future shows book, or list I should say. Before Altın Gün, we went over to Beirut, Lebanon with Yasmin Hamdan from her album I Remember, I Forget. We heard the track, the title track, I Remember, I Forget, a love letter to her city of Beirut. And this track has a bit of that Tuareg kind of desert blues vibes, kind of in the vein of Denari Wayne and Tommy Crest. And the background music has great positive galloping energy, but I just looked up the English translation of the Arabic lyrics of that track, and it goes, I remember to forget, it's foul from within. I remember to forget, killing is normal, lying is normal, incompetence normal, stealing is normal, manipulation is normal, intimidation is normal, normal worry is normal, fear is normal, normal. I remember to forget. Very poignant lyrics given what is going on right now in the United States of America. And this was one of my favorite albums of last year. I've played the track Shmali with the Nicholas Jar remix on the show in the past. I highly recommend checking out I Remember, I Forget. And before Yasmin Hamdan, we started the set with some Moroccan Nawa, courtesy of a duo from New York called Imal Nawa from the album Twilight Prophecy. We heard the track Belialji, and I hope you dug that set of world music. We're going to change gears and get into some indie rock music. We're going to go over to Manchester, and then we're going to stay in Calgary for the next two tracks. We're going to listen to a band called Shaking Hand, which takes its name from a track by Calgary's band Women off of their debut album, also called Women. So this Manchester band definitely loves Calgary's Women, so I wanted to play some Shaking Hand. We're gonna get into some Women, and then we're gonna listen to some Telstar Drugs, also from Calgary. This is Manchester's Shaking Hand with the track Mantras, right here on From Here We Go, Sublime.

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0: Thanks so much to David, to Plan Days, and Jay, who's selling ceramics upstairs for hosting. It's a super nice space. Super thankful. Thanks to all of you.
1: Yeah.
2: Well, thanks to Van and Quinn for bringing the grill over for the old wine.
0: It's super tasty.
2: Be sure to drink some, that'll make you feel good. And mom gets some love.
3: And welcome back. You are hearing the sounds from a very special show that took place in Calgary not too long ago. The track that you are listening to, or you just heard, is from a Calgary band called Telstar Drugs, the original track is taken from their album Sonatine that came out back in 2015, which is more than 10 years ago, which sounds pretty wild. But so they've been not a band for a very long time, but they did a very special show in Calgary at a house, and someone recorded the set and uploaded it on Reddit, and I unfortunately couldn't make it to the show, so I'm happy that someone uploaded the whole set, or at least most of the set. They uploaded my favorite track of theirs called Pulley that we heard tonight on the program. So yeah, Telstar Drugs, they haven't been a band in a very long time, but they reunited for one show in Calgary after not playing together for 10 years, 13 years with this particular lineup. Hopefully, you know, I hope they do another one-off shows, because I truly love Telstar Drugs and their sound. And I'm thankful to the person who uploaded the set on Reddit, and also shout out to my pal Emily, who lives in Calgary and hosts the amazing radio show Desire Paths on CJSW. She sent me some video clips from the show, so I felt like I was kind of there. Sometimes you can use internet for good, and this was one such example. So that was Telstar Drugs from Calgary, and we stayed in Calgary with the track by Women called Shaking Hand. Arguably one of the best tracks on that album. I know Black Rice gets all the love, but Shaking Hands goes in so many different directions, and that one song, especially the outro, it completely blows my mind. And it does not blow my mind that someone all the way out in UK from Manchester is still listening to those two Women records. And not only there's a lot of women worship going on, but they decide to name themselves after a track by Women. So we started that set with Manchester's Shaking Hand, who I believe are a pretty new band. This is my first time listening to them, and they put out an album called Shaking Hand, and we heard the track called Mantras right here on From Here We Go Sublime. And if you are just tuning in, you are listening to From Here We Go Sublime on CJSR 88.5 FM. And as usual, I've been talking a lot, and

0: not getting through all of my music. So let's get into our next set. I want to play some Cabaret Voltaire before the show is done. I'm going to play a track from their album, Microphonies. We're going to listen to... Let's see, what do I have lined up on my turntable? We're going to listen to Spies in the Wires, and we're going to end the show with an industrial group from Vancouver who just released a new tape. They are called Covert Forces, and we're going to end the show by playing a track from their tape called Pyramid. So thank you so much for listening. Imaginary Landscapes is up next. This is Cabaret Voltaire with the track Spies in the Wires right here on CJSR 88.5 FM.
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In the background, this is Vancouver's Covert Forces, who just released a new tape called Reckoning, and we're listening to the track Pyramid. And what I'm going to do is I'm going to play one more track after this. We're going to go over to London circa 1989 with Bourbonese Qualk. I'm going to play a track from their album My Government Is My Soul to cap off this edition of From Here We Go Sublime. The track that we're going to listen to after is called Let It Go.

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4: I bid you welcome.
5: There are other worlds they have not told you of. In this one, and perhaps some others, we think of the current time. Not according to your AirSat's sundial reading, but within the context of the Prism Complex. Phase 1. This limited musical collage series on CJSR becomes the air now and at various nows in place of your usual terrestrial appointments. Dig.

This is the voice of the cosmos. I share the word that via the CJSR Collage Prism Complex Phase 1, you've thus far experienced musical moments conjured by John Zorn, McCoy Tyner, Dr. John the Night Tripper, and Dorothy Ashby, among other elements. In the midst of this observation by King Crimson, one notes that Willie Dunn, Glenn Gould as radio documentarian, not coaxer of piano notes, R. Murray Schafer, Albert Ayler, Lily Joel plays the organ, Manfred Mann, Chapter 3, Don Cherry, Sume, and others most miscellaneous, will round out Part 1 of Phase 1.

man by the name of Pascal, years back, said that most of mankind's troubles would be over with or done away with if he would stay in his own room. At the time, I thought this was such a self-evident, banal, a sort of, silly thing to say that I gave it little thought. But then, on looking back, perhaps after a few decades, I thought to myself, how indeed true this is. Can a man get along with himself, usually, in this solitary life of the hermit north, or the solitary life of any place where he secludes himself?

I didn't think it was eccentric to go north. Many people who knew me thought it was. They couldn't see my point at all. They didn't think it was a country for a woman, especially for a single woman, because they thought about the social life there and thought that when a woman reaches a certain age, she should be far more concerned with trying to trap a man.

John Zorn, McCoy Tyner, Dr. John the Night Tripper, Dr. Ashby, Willie Dunn, Glenn Gould, R. Murray Schaefer, Alfred Ayler, Lily Joel plays the organ, Manfred Mann, Chapter 3, Don Cherry, and Sume poured through one's ears. One notes that after a brief cosmic cleanse, one will proceed to hitch a ride on the second leg of this journey through Pink Prism Complex Phase 1.

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1: EPIC, epic. 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
1: 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Engross yourself in the Icon's Las Vegas residency with impressive HD restorations of long-lost concert footage. See the triumphs and hardships faced by the rock star from 1969 to 1976 and jam out to some of his greatest hits.
2: Been a lot written and a lot said, but never from my side of the story.
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3: Do you know the indigenous name of where you live? Let's hear from Daphne Alexis. Alexis is a knowledge keeper born in Paul First Nation.
4: Nakoda Iska. Nakoda Iska. The Alexis Nakota Sioux Nation is the most northwestern representative of the Siouan language family. Historically, the Alexis people have come to be known by a variety of different names. Early records tend to use the term Assiniboine, which is derived from the Cree and the Ojibwe languages, and means stone people or stone Sioux. However, many Alexis residents use the term Iska to refer to themselves. The archaeological findings suggest that Nakota Iska people have been in Alberta's foothills

0: thousands of years. There established settlements along the Saskatchewan and Athabasca rivers were crucial in the early Western fur trade. A Nakota Iska chief followed his vision to the shores of Wakumne, Lake St. Anne. It's there that their people settled and would supply fish to Fort Edmonton. The Nakota Iska people were the first to adhere to Treaty 6 in 1887. Today, the Alexis Nakota Sioux Nation is a prominent community in Alberta. They believe in living in harmony with the Creator and all creation. Nakota Iska. Nakota Iska. Many Alexis residents use the term Iska to refer to themselves.
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3: It is and continues to be as long as you let it. Prism Complex Phase 1, Part 2 on CJSR. To unfold before you, three we've just lost but will briefly regain contact with. Helen Thornton, Peter Boltzmann Octet, and Dr. Roger Payne and company. Also, Ornette Coleman, Meredith Monk, Sun Ra and his Astro Infinity Orchestra, Captain Beyond, Jack DeJohnette with Lester Bowie, Marshall McLuhan and company, and Ahmad Jamal, another one who slipped away in 2023. Slip into our stratosphere and stay not away.

at all.

Tired of sitting on the same old couch? Are you the worthless toe jam of society? Sick to death of hearing TV pitchmen berating you as the worthless waste of space that you are? Then toss your sorry sad sack sofa in the trash heap where it belongs and head to Sam's Furniture for less. And if you act now, you don't pay a dime till 2024. That's right, folks. Don't pay a dime till 2024. If you drop dead, that's your kid's problem. Sam's Furniture for less. Because less is what you deserve.

0: future to be dangerous.
1: Thirty spokes are made one by holes in a hub, by vacancies joining them for a wheel's use. The use of clay in molding pitchers comes from the hollow of its absence. Doors, windows in a house are used for their emptiness. Thus, we are helped by what is not to use what is.
2: Electric circuitry is orientalizing the West. The contained, the distinct, the separate, our Western legacy, are being replaced by the flowing, the unified, the fused. We are being taken on an inner trip into our own inner beings, which involve us in depth in things that had formerly been merely superficial, visual, external, and detached from our own being.
3: The West shall shake the East awake while you have the night for the morn.
4: Quanto è bella la prospettiva.
2: All media are extensions of some human faculty, psychic or physical. The wheel is an extension of the foot. The book is an extension of the eye. Clothing is an extension of the skin. Electric circuitry, the medium of our time, is an extension of the central nervous system. Media, by altering the environment, evoke in us unique ratios of sense perceptions. The extension of any one sense alters the way we think and act, the way we perceive the world, and the way we perceive our own bodies. When these ratios change, men change.
5: She was indignant when I suggested the use of an aphrodisiac. Why? Naturally, she considers TV a waste of time.
2: The dominant organ of sensory and social orientation in pre-alphabet societies was the ear.
6: Hearing was believing.
2: The phonetic alphabet forced the magic world of the ear to yield to the neutral world of the eye.
7: Man was given an eye for an ear.
8: Right.
4: They told me to continue what I was doing and to spread joy and revolution. If I don't smoke, someone else will.
2: The method of the 20th century is to use not single but multiple models for experimental exploration, the technique of the suspended judgment.
9: We haven't heard from Benjamin Franklin in Paris this year. We should write him a letter.
2: Electrical information devices for universal, tyrannical, womb-to-tomb surveillance are causing a very serious dilemma between our claim to privacy and the community's need to know.
10: Just you and me, George.
2: Electric circuitry has rudely thrust us into a world that is quite unusual, quite unlike any previous world, and for which no previous model of perception will serve. The new feeling that people have about guilt is not something that can be privately assigned to some individual, but is rather something shared by everybody in some mysterious way. The old civic, state, and national groupings have become unworkable.
11: And if you take a sentence like "the medium is the message," which has been, you know, misunderstood, people who don't read McLuhan have got comments on McLuhan, they say, oh, well, of course, content is part of the message, too, and they think they've said something, they haven't understood.
12: The medium is the message.
11: Well,
12: really? The medium is the message.
11: From his in Toronto, he's taken a whole generation by the scruff of the neck and said, look at this problem, whether I irritate you into it or seduce you into it, he has just made a certain kind of awareness. The message.

0: are very seriously threatened by new methods of instantaneous electric information retrieval by the electrically computerized dossier. That one big gossip column that is unforgivable, unforgettable, and from which there is no redemption, nor erasure of
1: early mistakes.
0: Ours is a brand new world of all-at-onceness. Time has ceased, space has vanished. We now live in a global village. The simultaneous happening, we're back in acoustic space. We have begun again to structure the primordial feeling, the tribal emotions from which a few centuries of literacy had divorced us. The tribalizing process, the inner trip, the depth involvement in the experience of a unified human family, that is something of which we have had no experience for many centuries. It is a process that is located so entirely in the present that it does not appear at all in the rearview mirror to which we habitually look for reassurance and nostalgic orientation. Joyce called it all space in a not shell, a not shell being an eternal present.

latter part of this audio collage has contained multitudes, including fragments and fractals sounded by Helen Thorington, Peter Boltzmann Octet, Dr. Roger Payne, Ornette Coleman, Meredith Monk, Sun Ra, Captain Beyond, Jack DeJohnette, Lester Bowie, Laura Marshall McLuhan, and Ahmad Jamal. So concludes Prism Complex Phase 1. Evermore, evermore, never less.

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5: 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You are tuned into Die Technostrasse, Alberta's one and only home for all things hard techno, hard groove, bounce, schrons, raw techno, and everything in between. We are back with another episode of the finest techno in the province. Also probably the only techno in the province. I have yet to see another show on CJSR or CJSW that has techno as its main thing. I could be mistaken. Of course, I don't meticulously comb through the radio archives, and I do apologize for that. So if there is a show that also plays techno and gives me a run for my money, you can text in at 780-492-2577. That's 780-492-2577. But in the meantime, I will take the throne and keep the throne for being the one and only, and therefore the best techno show in Alberta. There was one show that I have to give a shout out to on CJSW, and I do forget the name. I apologize. It was a guy named Henry, and he was the guy, I think it was about 5 years ago, he was the guy that actually trained me. I don't know, I think the last time I spoke to Henry, he broke his leg and moved to Vancouver. I don't think those two things were related, but I wish him the very best in Vancouver, and I hope he still has the leg. He played dub techno, which I don't think I've ever played in my life, but it was awesome learning from Henry how to mix for the first time. I do promise you, though, listeners, you are safe from the sounds of dub techno. There will not be any dub techno played tonight or for the foreseeable future, although who knows? Maybe at some point I will make the decision to switch from a Schron's head to a dub techno head, who knows? But either way, last week we played some raw techno because that was the only thing that I had accidentally exported to my USB. So that's what you got. Had the likes of D-Dan, the likes of Lars Huisman, Setowak Mass, Philberg, the guys. But you know, every once in a while we do, although we do love the sound of pounding techno, we do get a little bit lonely in the booth. And when that does happen, we try and scout Alberta for the best local techno artists that we have. And in my scouting journeys through talking to some of the other DJs and some parties and raves and things like that, I have stumbled upon a very, very rare breed. And that is a person whose ears do not bleed, whose tummy does not rumble, and whose bladder does not empty when they hear the sounds of Schranz music. That's right, ladies and gentlemen, we have found another Schranz lover. Not only a Schranz lover, this is somebody that enjoys the full spectrum of techno music, but somebody who is an aficionado on two channels, three channels, and potentially four channels, although I'm not sure we've tried that. Maybe at some point we will. Joining us in this studio today is Edmonton's very own No Complex.
6: Hello, hello.
5: Thanks so much for joining us today. No Complex, I guess we... Do you remember when the first time we met was?
6: Honestly, I think it wasn't too long ago. I think it was like maybe a couple weeks ago.
5: That's the thing is, and I'd heard about you before from, I think it was Dustin again. He said something about you being a Schranz guy, and we talked briefly, I think, back in January on Instagram, right?
6: Oh, yeah, that's right. I think I might have ghosted you a little bit on that by accident.
5: That's okay. You know, we have a long memory, but we also forgive on this show, and especially those that have a fantastic taste in music. So

0: no complex. I guess tell the people listening, what first got you into techno music? Because like for me, there was, you know, like the EDM sort of like Monster Cat, League of Legends highlights music to drum and bass to techno. How did you find your way here?
1: Yeah, definitely. It started a really long time ago. I must have been maybe 20 or so years ago, 13, 14, that kind of thing. And I started out listening to trance. It was a Cosmic Gate that actually got me into it. And I became enthralled with it. I really, really liked it. And I just started exploring more. And it put me down like a progressive sounds like kind of route. So progressive trance. And it kind of just evolved into just exploring everything. And then I landed on techno not too 7-8 years ago, and yeah, I've just been in love with the spectrum. It's so wide. It's just, you can just, everybody can find something, I feel like, and I certainly have.
0: And I feel like that's super interesting, because it brings up, I guess, it's, you know, we come from two slightly different generations, because I find a lot, and again, I don't say this is a relative sense, some of the older guys, And by that I mean people in their sort of early 30s, compared to people sort of my age around 25, is, you know, people like Alokin, Lost Endings, these guys, and like yourself, and a lot of the people that listen to techno that are a little bit older, I found it's very common for them to have gone through that trance to techno pipeline. But I think in my generation, like, I think trance had already died at that point. So I'm just rediscovering some of the, you know, old school trance stuff, but like I completely missed out on that.
1: Yeah, no, I think that's just like the EDM culture wave and just how things evolve over time. Definitely, I don't think, you know, trance is as popular as it used to be, but the sounds just appear from all places. I don't know. I can't even spot where I might have initially listened to like techno music, but you know, it popped up, and now it's become so prominent.
0: Mm-hmm. And now that you have sort of found the sound of techno, you know, what would you describe to somebody listening for the first time? What is your sound? What kind of styles or style do you like playing?
1: Yeah, I think probably the best way to describe it would be that I like anything that is giving me the feeling of anxiety, anything anxiety inducing. So I like deep sounds, I like dark sounds, I like low synths, I like anything that makes me feel like I'm in a dungeon or something to that effect. You know, I just, I'm really, really connect with those dark sounds.
0: Mm-hmm. I think that's fantastic, and I think you and I will get along very, very well, because that's how I would also describe my taste in music. But although we do love talking here on CGSR, the best way to hear the sounds of some artists is to hear them play, and that's what No Complex is here to do. This is CGSR 88.5 FM's Die Technostrasse, and you are listening to a guest mix from Edmonton's very own No Complex.

0: Hello, everybody. Welcome back to CJSR. You are listening to Die Technostrasse exclusively on CJSR 88.5 FM. What you heard there was the masterful sound of No Complex exclusively from Edmonton, Alberta. No Complex, thank you so much for the amazing mix.
1: Yeah, thank you for having me. I really appreciate it.
0: It was great. I mean, and it's, I do have to say, raw techno is a sound that you don't really hear in Alberta much anymore. What made you choose this as your sound?
1: Honestly, I just chose it because I'm just passionate about it. It strikes feelings with me, and it's just what I love, and so that's why I pick it.
0: 100%. I feel like, you know, it's there was a lot of raw techno sort of in a year and a half ago when Underrealm Sabbath were in Calgary. I don't know if Edmonton really ever had a raw techno scene. Is that correct?
1: As far as I know, it's largely non-existent. I know, like, we do have a techno scene, but as far as, like, raw techno goes, it's you know, I wish it was larger.
0: Yeah, and that's the thing is, you know, I'm thinking back, and obviously Calgary has died down a lot in terms of the raw techno scene as well. I can't even think of any raw shows. Like, again, there was that last one that we were just talking about, that No Trace held in Twisted last week, where Lars Huisman came, and then Underrealm used to throw a bunch of stuff here and there. Obviously, they've been in dormancy for a little bit. Who knows when they will come out of their dormancy, wink, wink, nudge, nudge. But it seems like Edmonton, yeah, has... I know there was some guy... Was it Darkside or something? Do you know anything about him?
1: Oh, yeah.
0: He makes raw techno or hard groove or something. Do you know anything about that?
1: Yeah, I actually got the inside there. He's he is making some raw techno, some hard groove, hypnotic techno of the sorts, and he is going through a little bit of a rebrand right now, and he's going to be dropping a new alias with a bunch of new tracks.
0: That's awesome. And what is that alias going, like, what is the alias change accomplish for him?
1: I think it indicates a bit of a shift from maybe, it's a style of music essentially, so I don't know to what degree he was into raw techno before, but now he's full on with it, and I think the alias is just to signify that he is going like all in.
0: That's awesome. It's, I mean, having people that play raw techno, I think, is the first stepping stone to having events and people that enjoy listening to and going to raw techno shows, especially as someone I know that Darkside hosts or does events with, like, Electronic North and stuff. Is that correct?
1: Yeah, he absolutely does. Yeah, I've done an event with him previously. We're actually kind of good friends, and we're kind of trying to cook something up here with the raw techno, but that's to be determined.
0: That's awesome. I mean, anytime someone comes on here and says they have projects and things in the works, that makes me very, very happy. No Complex, thank you so much for joining us today. If people want to hear more of the sound that they just heard, what is the best way for them to reach you? Where can they listen to what you just played?
1: Yeah, you can reach me personally on Instagram. That's no_complex_, or you can visit my SoundCloud, link in bio. But other than that, yeah, you can go to my SoundCloud if you want to hear more sounds like that, or just message me and, you know, maybe we can cook something up.
0: Absolutely. Well, thank you so much for joining us today, and thank you so much to every single person that has tuned in today. Of course, anytime you're listening, you can text in at 780-492-2577, or you can check out the Instagram, dtechnostrasse.cjsr. That's dtechnostrasse.cjsr. Next week, we'll be back with another episode of our usual shenanigans, and look out in the foreseeable future for a very special collaboration between myself and No Complex, playing a little something close to heart. Thank you so much, everybody, and thank you, No Complex, for joining us today.
1: Thank you so much.
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unavoidably blanketing. Redefined graceful as sandpaper across new form skin. This couldn't be more immaculate. Emotions dotted along a sea of time like life archipelago, tiptoe through different archetypes of self across. Movements that are massive, yet every wave hit a decrescendo pace. Eventually passing like second hands, learn to live with the notoriety of that true primary. Sundial, tell me the truth of what it does it mean to be free. What does it mean to actually see? Time is forever, I know who to

may not emit an initial vibrance, but remains for an extended moment that feels like forever. Proximate to the gentle hum of land clearing for vertically extended dwellings, adjacent vegetation whispers, I still remember. Additives to the feast bring about a flavor profile, evoking salivation on an infinite loop chasing a forbidden fruit. Dark windows, bright curtains, behold the juxtaposition of this had to be a symphony of goal attainment and deeds. Deep contrast, show me why things are perfect. I can still be frameless, uninhibited, accompanying by unconcern for being concerned. All edges, opportunity for vast expansion on this journey of life immersion.

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descent is worth. The tall, unobliterated wisdom of living introvert. Ever blending shades of blue when the lunar pinks become submerged. This feeling like a voice that's never been observed. We are even here. Peace, we are even near. Water remnants through cracks in the day. Sight, smell, sound compounded. Desert addicted to the false expectation of an orchard. Through the mirage sight of an evaporating tear. When you are dissipating water, it's the true meaning of self-esteem. Opacity wishes there was nothing there. If you

patient as it hits full suspension ungrounded. The renewed journey of an overjoyed emotive consequence through the existence of exonerated tear. Numerically stamped memories in consecutive nature hold on with reverence. Who's got the last finger drift? Ink authenticated number. Objects in this mirror may be closer than gently dropping liquid sphere that once held resistance across our window to the world. As it learned to slumber then disappear. Handmade moments unchosen gave way to the heart unbroken. Absence of movement, all hail to existence of atrophy. Future reimagined with dreams when in sleep they steeped in pure ebony. Turned to smoke, float across the globe, the new everything. Future reimagined.

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0: Tubular. Destination confirmed. 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
4: Do you know the Indigenous name of where you live? Let's hear from Beatrice Morin. The ward is named after a community's connection to the river.
5: Sipiwinawak. Sipiwinawak means River Cree. Traditionally, when referenced during discussions or engagements with other tribes, due to their proximity to the North Saskatchewan River, the people in Enoch were known to other tribes as the River Cree. In the late 1880s, Enoch Cree Nation was an area of 44 square miles, and it stretched from north of Big Island near Windermere to present-day Stony Plain Road. The North Saskatchewan River was at its eastern boundary, and to the west, it stretched beyond Highway 60. In 1908, a second surrender of reserve lands took place regarding Enoch Cree Nation, and vast portions of the ward were taken for settlement. There are many stories and oral histories of celebrations, gatherings, and hunting activities taking place on these lands. And only recently has Enoch Cree Nation began to reconnect with that traditional area. Sipiwinawak means River Cree.
4: We're grateful to Pipiguan, Pitaguan, and the City of Edmonton for permission to use these ward naming videos. Learn more at edmonton.ca/Indigenous Ward.
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0: 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And education.
1: Peace parishioners, onlookers and listeners, visitors, keeping the consumption conspicuous. Kids graduating from

0: just look straight into the light. The puppeteers playing you for spite, and worldwide what we're paying is the price. And that's life.
1: And education.

$1 million a year just won't suffice. Got a factor in them old bad habits and the cost of life, we stay so high, that's why we can't come up. My credit score was zero, I'm still pulling rages up. The cash counters is counteractive to paper, cause gas pipe pump like when Dominique used to lace them up. I changed it up, I pray the streets don't take what's left of me. Drugs for the free, soul, soul,

They're still getting off on confessional prose poems. They're bold omen. Professional rappers often only heard post-mortem. Perhaps try trade school. Electrician training seems prescient. The best apprentices are a tad hesitant, teachers too. Most people try to delete their blues, and with it most of life. But those are dirty thoughts on such a gorgeous night. This beat sound like a long walk to the dumpster. Funk-like nostrils a monster. 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I want to behold magnificence. I want to behold magnificence.

I pen a personal narrative and welcome you to hear a kid, the rareness of a lyricist, the reason that they cherish us. Ladies and gentlemen, this is Arlo Maverick, and right now you're listening to CJSR FM 88.5 in the city of Edmonton. Oh.

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Two evils can't make the lesser. Go over here second guessing. Yeah. I'm so glad trouble don't last always. We know what the 4-5 do. That's the special. You squeeze the bezel, the metal take you to a higher level. 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The fire from the rebel shine bright like a diamond. On Amina, against the backdrops of sirens and mothers crying. Daughters and sons had their hands up, but now they dying. We still multiplying.

0: Bronx was like a world of its own.
1: It was just a feeling of hopelessness.
0: There was crime from like the crooked politicians to the crooked cops. In the early 70s, man, crime was like the major income of the Bronx.
2: It wasn't like you had a choice. Whatever gang ran the block, you had to be a part of it.

0: 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They tried to burn down my clubhouse. We killed two of their guys. And five of their guys rolled up on one of the Savage Nomads. You know what they told them? Oh, we're going to give you hell, baby. We're going to give you hell. And they didn't even kill him.
1: Hey, what's up? It's Avaya Mighty, and you are listening to CJSR 88.5 FM.

0: Hey, so yeah, give me that two. Dial. Yeah,
1: yeah, yeah, yeah. 88.5 FMCJSR. Yes, yes, yes.
0: Well, hey, it's Werb Burglar.

It's not just one or two things that go wrong as inequality increases. It seems to be everything, whether we're talking about crime or health or mental illness or whatever. You know, if you look at the rates of drug abuse or violence or self-harm amongst kids or mental

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The single most significant factor that affects the rate of violence

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0: doing fairly well. And when it's hellin' outside, I'm in a Ferris wheel, having a hell in the mind and hell in the kind of energy that give me sublime walk. I thought it's safe to say the world is dangerous or afraid of us. Immortal, immortal, immortal. Immortal, immortal, immortal.
1: Immortal,
0: immortal, immortal, immortal.

0: I love the part that y'all letting y'all God shine. I told y'all about God a long time ago, and everybody in the cipher know God, because I could tell in your spit that you ain't praying to no f***ing pie in the sky. You know where he at. You look at him in the mirror every day, and you pulling him out every day, more and more. All y'all got y'all God shining, bro. 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I applaud y'all, man. I can't. I gotta go, man, because y'all is just too far from me. Coast Contra is the next, bro.
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You haven't aged a day. Look at us now, remember when.

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And I hope I'll see you the next time you're passing through. You know, it's like I said, there's so much going on. I don't really think nobody wants to know.

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calling trouble in the clouds and making trouble in the clouds. 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

blowing trouble in the clouds and making trouble in the clouds. 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Rubbed it off from your headstone.

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I am your Canada. A mighty land am I. And all I ask of you is to treat me with respect. 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

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Say it. 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

0: Beach with the headlines at midday GMT. Fighting resumes between the US and Iran, with 20 members of an Iraqi militia reported killed. There's more backlash after FIFA's plans to sell stakes in its football competitions. And rescuers look for survivors of the earthquake in southern Japan, which has killed at least 14 people.
1: It is a unique case with the shopping mall, because the collapse did not happen by the earthquake, but by the explosion.
0: Also in the newsroom, Russia charges the founder of Telegram with facilitating terrorist activities. We'll have the latest on the wildfires in southwest France.
2: All around the stables, everything is burned. In fact, the horses are very clever, because they decided to go where people had been evacuated, and it was a safe place.
0: And why there's a growing number of tigers in Nepal. Those stories on the way.
3: BBC News with Danielle Jaworzyńska. The European Commission has criticised FIFA's plans to sell stakes in its major football competitions, including the World Cup, to private investors. FIFA's member associations will hold an urgent meeting this week to discuss the controversial proposals. Nesta McGregor reports.
4: The backlash against FIFA's privatisation plans has been growing a day after they were unveiled. The EU's sports chief has blamed the organisation for the relentless and corrosive commercialisation of football, posting "hands off our game." That followed a statement from European football's governing body, UEFA, which insisted the game was not FIFA's to sell. Other federations have complained that they only heard about FIFA's plans through the media. The plan would be to create a private company to oversee competitions, including ticket sales, licensing and broadcast deals, which FIFA said would provide more money to its member associations.
3: An Iran-aligned militia in Iraq says at least 20 of its members were killed in overnight strikes by the US and Saudi Arabia. The Popular Mobilization Forces, which is integrated into the Iraqi security forces, said 32 more people were injured in the attacks on its bases. China has accused the United States of trying to suppress Chinese companies by banning imports of foreign-made humanoid and quadruped robots. The ban doesn't specifically single out Chinese robots, but a large proportion of humanoid robot sales in America are from China. Stephen McDonnell is in Beijing.
5: China's foreign ministry spokesperson has accused the United States of overstretching the concept of national security to suppress Chinese companies. Mao Ning's comments at a regular press briefing here in Beijing follow an announcement that the US Federal Communications Commission was to add advanced robotic devices to a list of items to be blocked from import into America on national security grounds. The ban will only apply to future models and not existing robot import types.
3: France and Spain are again bracing for temperatures above 40 degrees in a fourth heatwave that could foster more wildfires. In France, the worst blazes in the Gironde region are now under control. Hugh Schofield is in Paris.
6: There's a new heatwave. This is physically exhausting for the firefighters in their heavy uniforms, and it also increases the risk of new flare-ups. These now appear sporadically as embers catch a light, sending up clouds of smoke before the appearance of flames. Overall, though, the situation remains stable and some evacuees have been allowed back home. Since the conflagration at the weekend, a lot of work has been done creating defences, fire breaks where trees and brush are cleared away in wide avenues. These, it's hoped, will mean that what new outbreaks of fire there are remain isolated and easily contained.
3: In neighbouring Spain, the Prime Minister Pedro Sanchez said efforts to extinguish a major wildfire near Madrid were progressing favourably. World news from the BBC. OpenAI has disclosed that an unprecedented cyber attack carried out 2 weeks ago by rogue ChatGPT agents on another AI-related company wasn't the only one. Hugging Face was thought to be the only victim, but OpenAI now admits its bot also hacked several other unnamed publicly available services. Meanwhile, Hugging Face has said that the rogue AI worked at superhuman speed, but also made strange decisions and mistakes that human hackers would have avoided. Human Rights Watch says Saudi Arabia has executed 5 Ethiopian migrants on drug-related charges without due process. The group said the men were sentenced after court hearings, which sometimes lasted only a few minutes, without legal representation or interpreters. It said Monday's executions brought the number of Ethiopians put to death this year to 17, with dozens more at risk. President Zelensky says two more Russian oil refineries have been hit in early morning Ukrainian attacks. The Ryazan facility, southeast of Moscow, is one of Russia's biggest. The other is in the Ural city of Perm. It's part of Ukraine's campaign to inflict high economic costs on Russia. Vitaly Shevchenko from BBC Monitoring says this is also altering attitudes in the Trump administration.
7: Strikes like these, Sarah, they help Zelensky to be seen by world leaders such as Donald Trump as a potential winner in this war. So many people, including in the MAGA community, they're saying that actually Ukraine has a chance. Actually, Ukraine is winning.
3: The French DJ and electropop musician Kavinsky has been found dead at his home in Paris. He was 50 years old. French authorities have opened an inquiry to determine the cause of death. The artist, whose real name was Vincent Belauger, was best known for his retro synthwave style, inspired by 1980s film soundtracks. BBC News.
0: This is Andrew Peach on the BBC World Service. Good to have you with us in the newsroom. After 4 days of relative quiet in the Middle East, the US and Iran have been trading strikes again. Iran reignited the fighting by firing ballistic missiles towards a US base in Jordan and claims to have held up three oil tankers in the Strait of Hormuz. US Military Central Command said it intercepted the barrage of missiles and has now, with the help of Saudi Arabia, been targeting an Iran-backed militia group in Iraq called the Popular Mobilization Forces, or PMF. The group says 20 of its members were killed by the US-Saudi strikes and called it a dangerous escalation. So, what is the PMF? Sally Nabil of BBC Arabic has been telling me more about the group.
8: They are a very influential umbrella group in Iraq. They include a number of Shia militias backed by Iran, and they have gained a rising influence in Iraq 10 years ago as they were part of the fight against the so-called Islamic State. And since then, their influence in the country have been growing, whether military influence or even economic influence. And since the beginning of the war in Iran, they have launched strikes against U.S. interests in the region quite frequently, and this is why other components of the Iraqi society are getting worried that their country is being dragged into a war they don't need. We have an initial reaction from the Iraqi influential Shia cleric Muqtada al-Sadr, who is not aligned with Iran. He reacted to those strikes saying that these militias are dragging Iraq into a war that is unnecessary, and he called upon the Iraqi government to practice law and order and restrain these militias.
0: This has obviously been going on for a while. Why are they targeting this group now, but have not done so before now?
8: Actually, that's a big question which we can't answer. We have no clear-cut answer for that. But the strikes and counter-strikes has been going on and off. But the involvement of Saudi Arabia, I think, has to do with it, because the Saudis said that these Iran-backed militias have targeted their oil facilities in the east of the country. And that is a huge blow to their main industry, which is oil production. And they have also targeted U.S. interests and U.S. military bases in Jordan. So the fact that they started posing imminent threat to U.S. interests in the region and also to U.S. Gulf allies, I think this plays a role in the fact that they got targeted now.
0: And even winding right back to the start of this conflict, people talked about, you know, the danger of it spiralling into a much wider Middle East situation. Presumably there's more risk of that now.
8: Absolutely, because we have more key players now involved in this conflict, which seems to be getting out of hand. It's not just the Iran-backed militias in Iraq, for example. You have also the Iran-backed Houthi militias in Yemen who are threatening to block navigation in the Red Sea. And that has been the alternative route a country like Saudi Arabia, for example, is using to export its oil after the Strait of Hormuz has been effectively closed by Iran since the beginning of the war back in February. So you have Yemen, you have Iraq, you have the Gulf monarchies who are aligned with the U.S. and get frequently targeted by Iran. So we have multiple fronts now, and we don't know yet where things are heading.
0: BBC Arabic correspondent Sally Nabil. Next to FIFA's proposal to sell stakes in its major competitions, including the World Cup, it sparked a big backlash. European football's governing body UEFA describes it as an attempt to sell football's soul. The EU sports chief Glenn McAuliffe says it's a relentless and corrosive commercialisation of football. The head of FIFA, Gianni Infantino, is urging member nations to agree to the plan or miss out on an extra $40 million each. Live to Sport Today's Mike McCarthy. Mike, there's more and more noise about this, so let's rewind and explain exactly what this proposal is.
9: Yeah, so FIFA wants to create a company that would take over the commercial side of its major competitions. The idea is that body would be responsible for things like TV rights, ticket sales, sponsorship for the Men's and Women's World Cup and the Club World Cup as well. FIFA would then sell stakes in that company to private investors. It says doing that can generate billions of dollars, which can be shared among its members, and that money would in theory be used for football development projects around the world.
0: It feels like everyone hates it, do they?
9: Well, as you mentioned, UEFA were first out of the blocks, saying that FIFA had crossed the line. They have since been joined by CONCACAF, which governs football in North America, and the equivalent body in Asia, the AFC. They both criticised the lack of consultation that they've had about the plans. Certainly the fear from UEFA is if private investors were involved in the World Cup, they are likely to want more teams in the competition and perhaps the World Cup to take place more regularly than every 4 years, so it generates more money. The same would likely be true of the Club World Cup, and UEFA's clearly concerned about the impact that that would have on the value of their own competitions, such as the Champions League and the European Championship and the Football Canada in general as well.
0: What's

0: They only represent about a quarter of FIFA's 211 members. The way voting in FIFA works, every country gets one vote. So France have the same voting power as the Faroe Islands, and Brazil have just as much say as Botswana. Gianni Infantino is essentially offering a significant amount of money from the deal up front, as you mentioned, to all FIFA members. So for many in Europe, an extra $40 million in one-off capital is not a hugely significant amount of cash. But for many of the game's smaller footballing powers, who don't enjoy the riches that we see in the European game, it is a very big deal. Now, for its part, UEFA is organising an emergency meeting later this week of its members. The suggestion has been made that if European nations were to threaten to boycott the World Cup, then that would destroy the value of the tournament for any potential shareholders of this new company. Now, that would be a huge escalation, but the situation hasn't reached that point yet.
1: All right, Mike, thank you very much indeed for that. Mike McCarthy with the latest on the backlash to those FIFA proposals. Now, Russia's Federal Security Service has charged the Telegram founder, Pavel Durov, with facilitating terrorist activities, and it's issued an international warrant for his arrest. The encrypted messaging app he launched in 2013 is used by more than a billion people around the world. I've been finding out more from our Russia editor, Steve Rosenberg.
2: I've got the two-page FSB statement in front of me, and in it, Russia's domestic security service announces that Pavel Durov, who, keep in mind, doesn't live in Russia, has been charged with facilitating terrorist activities. So the FSB claims that the messenger app that he created had failed to remove various Telegram channels and chats and bots allegedly used by the Ukrainian secret services, in the words of the FSB, to prepare and coordinate acts of sabotage and terror and mass killings inside Russia, so says the FSB. One of the accusations in this statement is that a Telegram-based dating service called Divinchik was used by Ukraine, and the Ukrainian intelligence operatives posed as young women to contact and recruit Russian men and manipulate them into carrying out attacks and sabotage.
1: Where is Pavel Durov? Do we know?
2: Not in Russia. He moved to Dubai a few years back. And I think today's charges will not have come as a surprise to him, because I remember back in February, he responded to reports of a criminal case already in February, a criminal case against him, and he accused the Russian authorities of fabricating new pretexts to restrict Russians' access to Telegram. And certainly the Telegram app has come under sustained pressure, particularly this year. The Russian authorities have restricted access to the app, but it's hugely popular in Russia as a messaging app, as a source of news. Tens of millions of Russians use it, but I think part of a wider crackdown on internet freedoms, the authorities have restricted access. There is a suspicion here that the authorities, the Russian authorities, would like Russians to move away from global messaging apps like Telegram to the state-sponsored Russian app, Max.
1: Steve Rosenberg in Moscow. This is Andrew Peach in London. You're listening to The Newsroom here on the BBC World Service. More than a dozen people are now confirmed to have died in the powerful earthquake that struck the south of Japan, the island of Kyushu, particularly yesterday. Many people still remain missing or are waiting to be rescued. There are fears that some people are still trapped in the rubble of a shopping mall that collapsed after the quake. Tomohiko Taniguchi was an advisor to Prime Minister Shinzo Abe from 2014 to 2020.
3: It seems to me that it is a unique, isolated case with the shopping mall, because the collapse did not happen immediately by the earthquake, but by the explosion, the gas explosion that happened in the building.
1: Our correspondent in the region, Jake Kwon, has been telling me more about the rescue mission.
4: There are many still missing inside the shopping center, but we are still looking at the same death toll and the recovery number. Earlier, we were told that 8 people were found inside. 3 of them, unfortunately, has been declared dead. But the authorities are still carrying on with the rescue operation. This is the shopping center in the town of Kashima, just south of the Kumamoto city, where the second floor had collapsed, as you just heard, after an explosion. But what we're hearing from the shopping mall's operator, Aeon, they said that they are still trying to contact some of their staff members who have stayed behind after evacuating most of the shoppers. And they said that some of them, about four of them, they still cannot account for. So the search is continuing, but

0: what's happening further to the south, we have some new lines now. In the town of Yasushiro, a paper factory's chimney fell earlier that had trapped the workers beneath. And what we're hearing from the public broadcaster NHK now is that they have confirmed 5 people dead over there, but the rescue workers are still looking for 4 missing workers there.
1: Tell me a bit about the rescue effort, because obviously we're still in the relatively early stages of this, so there is the possibility of people being found alive. What's happening to try and see whether that's the case?
0: The rescue effort is continuing, and Prime Minister Sanae Takaichi has mobilized 3,600 members of the Self-Defense Force. These are the troops to help with the rescue effort as well. And we've been seeing a lot of images of the fire department going into these buildings, trying to clear the debris and find these people. But, you know, we've been hearing concerns from the authorities saying that, you know, it is really hot over there right now. It's 35 degrees Celsius, and it's very humid. This is Japanese summer. And they have been warning that the work is, you know, slowing down because of this weather condition. And they have been warning that, you know, now the rescue workers themselves are at danger of suffering heat strokes.
1: Our correspondent Jake Kwan in Japan. The Hollywood star and musician Jared Leto is facing allegations of criminal sexual conduct by 4 women who were all teenagers at the time of the alleged offences. The actor, who won an Oscar in 2014 for his role in Dallas Buyers Club, made his name with films like Requiem for a Dream and The Suicide Squad. His rock band 30 Seconds to Mars is planning a high-profile tour starting in the spring. The women who've been talking to BBC News say they encountered the 54-year-old between 2002 and 2014. Nomia Iqbal's report contains details of alleged sexual offences that you might find upsetting.
2: His band was having a concert. I was with another girl, and we were backstage. I was 17. He had sent an acquaintance of his, and he told me, Jared's seen you, and he was interested in getting your number.
3: This is Clara, not her real name. She says she started texting Jared Leto in the mid-2000s when he was twice her age.
2: Very handsome, great features, professional.
4: And the Oscar goes to Jared Leto.
3: The Oscar-winning actor, known for his roles in Dallas Buyers Club, The Suicide Squad, and more recently in Tron: Ares, is facing serious sexual misconduct allegations in a new BBC documentary. We've spoken to 10 women, several of whom met Leto as teenagers through his band 30 Seconds to Mars.
2: So sometime after that concert,
3: Clara was invited to an exclusive hotel in West Hollywood by Leto and brought along a friend.
2: He kind of waved us over, we sat down, my friend and I, just having some general banter about things. We had kind of drifted into the realm to talking about the age of consent. I had mentioned to him that my dad was in law enforcement, that I knew with certainty that here in California, the age of consent is 18. He just kind of shrugged it off like it wasn't a huge concern for him.
3: She says Leto then invited the girls to his house.
2: He suggested to my friend, you can wait in the computer room while her and I hang out.
3: Clara says they went on to have sex. Her age at the time means this would be classed as statutory rape in California, where the age of consent is 18.
5: That's what I like about high school girls. I keep getting older, they just stay the same age.
3: It's not the first time Leto has faced allegations of sexual impropriety against teenagers. An investigation by US publication Airmail last year was met with a flat denial from the actor. And despite this and years of rumours, they have not held back his Hollywood career. But these new allegations could prove harder to ignore. Clara is one of 4 women accusing Jared Leto of criminal sexual misconduct from when they were teenagers. The other women's allegations include one of grooming and another of threatening sexual assault.
6: Oh my gosh. You guys remember pictures?
3: A 4th woman, who we're calling Isabel, told us how at 17, Leto visited the shop she was working at and asked her to meet him at his motel room after work so they could hang out.
6: I didn't think much of it. I just was like, oh, he's still getting ready and we're going to meet up there and then we're going to go out afterwards. this is where it gets hard.
3: Instead, she says she was asked inside where he sexually assaulted her.
6: You know, I'm in my 40s now. I don't think I ever, till recently, blamed him. I always blamed me.
3: Despite repeated attempts to contact Jared Leto, he has not responded to the allegations put to him by the BBC. He's due to return to stage next year for a high-profile tour with his band, placing him back in the spotlight.
1: Nomi Iqbal reporting. Firefighters in Spain and France are working to control wildfires as temperatures soar into the 40s. In the early hours of the morning, officials in the Gironde, west of Bordeaux, announced fires have been sweeping through the region and they've now been stabilised. Chantal Isandu is from an equestrian centre forced to set around 100 horses free as the flames move towards it.
7: When we left, we said bye-bye to the stables. Really. Sorry, but finally, only one part of the stables was damaged. But it's a miracle. You have to understand, it's a real miracle. All around the stables, everything is burned. In fact, the horses are very clever because they decided to go where people had been evacuated, and it was a safe place.
1: But it is another day of high temperatures in southwest France, as our correspondent there, James Waterhouse, has been telling me.
8: The soil is powder-like, and above it are endless pine needles and thick, dry wood bark. And it's this surface which has caused the fires to spread at the rate they have. And you can see smoke sort of blowing through the thick woodland in front of me as emergency vehicles and volunteers with tanks of water speed up and down. Yesterday we saw 17 reported flare-ups where the fire reignited. And today is seen as significant by officials. The temperatures are going to go up to around 40 degrees Celsius. And you really detect the urgency here of them wanting to contain the fires, fires that are expected to take months to be fully extinguished.
1: Right, so they can't put them out at this point, but they are saying right now they're under control. The worry is that can change in a heartbeat, especially with rising temperatures.
8: And it's not just the temperatures, it's the wind as well. You know, on this Atlantic coast, at the moment, eastward winds are expected this afternoon, which would blow the fires once more back towards Bordeaux, where we've seen people having to wear masks because of the smoke being blown into the city. It's not thought the fires could progress that far because of the vegetation or the surroundings that it would encounter. But these are incredibly nervy times. You've got a local economy that is being severely hampered by this disruption. You've of course got the wine industry. The vineyards aren't yet thought to have been affected, but you've got, you know, almost 250,000 people who've been forced to evacuate, and a proportion of those people will have suffered severe damage to their properties. And when you speak to the exhausted volunteers, they're covered in soot, they're working tirelessly to try and control these flames. They know that this is a fight for the long term.
1: So there's definitely some spirit to try and fight for the livelihoods that people there know. Just give me a sense of what else people have been saying to you.
8: Well, there is some simmering bit of frustration. People feel that the fire service has been underfunded. Emmanuel Macron, the president, has said, you know, rescue teams will get the resources they need to fight this fight. The beeping you can hear is four more water tankers being reversed back. It's a pretty much a constant sight. But you know, in this part of France, there were major fires in 2022, and there is a sentiment that that's been forgotten by officials. Why, they say, were they not more affected? A defences built sooner? Why was the fire allowed to spread at the rate it was for a week now?
1: Our correspondent, James Waterhouse, who's just outside Bordeaux. Now to some good news in the world of conservation. Nepal has reported an increase in the number of tigers. Our global affairs reporter, Ambarasan Etharajan, has been telling me why.
9: Nepal has conducted this survey earlier this year. Now they say that there are about 429 tigers in its five protected zones across the country. And this is an increase of 74 from the previous count that was carried out in 2022. Now, why tiger numbers are important? Because when you talk about increasing tiger numbers, that also reflects that the habitat, the forests are protected and it has got enough prey, which means like a deer or buffaloes or wild buffaloes numbers are increasing. And that means the whole ecosystem is protected. And that's why the increase in numbers being celebrated by conservationists. And how did they do it? That is the main question, because Nepal has become a success story in tiger conservation. And first and foremost, they protect

0: restricted the habitat. They didn't allow people to encroach the forest areas, to very robust anti-poaching measures. You know, I was in Nepal with one of the Nepal army teams going into the forest, how they do this patrolling, and also effective prey management to make sure that there are enough animals for tigers to eat and survive. And that's why this is regarded as a success story, doubling the numbers in the last 10 years.
1: So they've been working pretty hard on this in Nepal. If we look beyond Nepal, what's the story about tiger numbers elsewhere?
0: Well, once upon a time, maybe 100 years ago, there were 100,000 tigers roaming around the forests in South Asia because of hunting, especially during the colonial period, and also deforestation brought the numbers to almost to extinction about 30, 40 years ago. Now, there are about 5,700 tigers globally, most of them in India. For example, India has also recorded impressive tiger number growth. But it is also creating issues for countries like Nepal, the increasing numbers. On the one hand, you have the conservation success story. On the other hand, it is also bringing people into conflict, what they call as increasing human-animal conflict in many areas.
1: So, in other words, if there are more tigers, there are more likely to be incidents, sometimes nasty incidents involving tigers and people.
0: For example, in Nepal alone in the last 7 years, more than 60 people were killed by tigers. I interviewed some of the family members a couple of years ago when doing this story. Because when the numbers are increasing, the tigers are also territorial. They don't allow the competitors to stay in the area. So they move out, or they nudge them out, or you know, force them out. So the other tigers come into some of the border areas where they find the easy prey like cattle, or they come into human beings who take the cattle into the forest areas foraging or collecting leaves. And that is why this is also a concern about the increasing human-animal conflict. And while the tiger numbers are celebrated, people are also voicing concern.
1: That was our Global Affairs reporter and Barrison Etherajan with me. And that's it from me, Andrew Peach, and the team here in the BBC Newsroom in London. Thank you for listening.
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5: Coming up on Business Daily, we meet the founder who changed the way millions of people think about work. Leah Sullivan's need for dog food led to the birth of TaskRabbit, a platform connecting people with local workers for everyday jobs. Leah talks to me about building the business, burnout, and why she decided to sell. That's with me, Sarah Rogers, after a summary of the latest world news.
6: BBC News with Danielle Jaworowiecka. European football's governing body is holding an emergency meeting as outrage grows over FIFA's plans to sell stakes in major tournaments, including the World Cup, to private investors. These would be led by a firm linked to President Trump's extended family. The EU's sports chief condemned FIFA for what he called relentless and corrosive commercialisation. Iran has condemned US-Saudi strikes in Iraq, saying they're an attempt to expand the war in the region. An Iran-aligned militia in Iraq, the Popular Mobilization Forces, says at least 20 of its members were killed in the overnight attacks. Beijing has accused the US of protectionism and trying to suppress Chinese companies by banning imports of humanoid and quadruped robots. Washington says these carry unacceptable risks to America's national security. Firefighters in France and Spain face another day of challenging weather as they work to contain raging wildfires. Soaring temperatures and dry winds are forecast. The former White House chief medical adviser Anthony Fauci is due to face questions in the US Senate shortly over the origins of COVID-19 and the government's handling of it. Dr. Fauci played a key role in the pandemic response. OpenAI has disclosed that a cyber attack by rogue ChatGPT agents on another AI-related company 2 weeks ago had more than one target. It now admits that its bot also hacked several other unnamed publicly available services. BMW has announced plans to cut thousands of jobs. The carmaker has announced a voluntary redundancy program open to half its German workforce as the industry faces stiff competition from China. The French DJ and electropop musician Kavinsky has been found dead at his home in Paris, aged 50. The artist, whose real name was Vincent Belauger, played at the closing ceremony of the Paris Olympics. French authorities have opened an inquiry into the cause of death. BBC News.
7: Hello, this is Business Daily on the BBC World Service. I'm Sarah Rogers. Today's founder is Leah Sullivan, the founder of TaskRabbit, an app that connects people with taskers who they pay to help with everyday jobs like building flat pack furniture. Hi, Leah, welcome.
8: Hello, thank you so much for having me on.
7: Now, Leah, you started in tech before founding your own company after a simple frustration. You needed dog food and you didn't want to go out and get it yourself. Now, that relatable moment sparked TaskRabbit in 2008 and made you a pioneer of the gig economy before the mainstream. You built it into a global business, sold it to IKEA, but success, of course, did come at a personal price, which we'll talk about. Now you're on the other side of the table as a venture capitalist, and you've got a book coming out next year. Not much then.
8: Not much going on, exactly, yeah.
7: So let's go back to before all that, before you got the dog. You grew up in a small town in Massachusetts. What was family life like?
8: My father had been in the Air Force for 35 years. He worked at Hanscom Air Force Base in Massachusetts. And my mother was a stay-at-home mom. I have a younger sister who's 2 years younger than me. And I remember being very interested in and very good just naturally at math. And that kind of led me to computer science in college. And even way far back, I remember my father came home from work one night. I must have been, I don't know, 8 years old. And I don't know why I asked him this, but I asked him what the highest position was in a company. What is that called? And he said it's being a CEO, a chief executive officer. And I remember starting my first company at that moment. It was called Pollution Solutions, and it was a recycling program I set up in my elementary school. I don't really think we made much money, but I remember that vividly from childhood.
7: How old were you when you asked your dad that question?
8: I think I was probably about 8 years old. I was also really into dance. I was a ballerina. I studied dance growing up. I actually danced for about 25 years before I started TaskRabbit.
7: That's really different from the girl who wants to be the CEO, also want to be a ballet dancer.
8: I know. I also wanted to be an astronaut. So there were a lot of things that I was interested in.
7: Keeping your options open.
8: That's right.
7: Were you good with money? Who taught you about finances and money?
8: I remember my parents decided to set up an allowance for my sister and I, and we would do chores, house chores during the week. And it might be, you know, setting the table for dinner or, you know, cleaning our bedrooms, whatever it was. But they kind of posed this interesting question, which I still remember to this day. And they said, we will pay you $3 every week, or we will pay you $5 every 2 weeks. And you can decide. Now, I think they were trying to see how smart we were or trick us maybe, but I did the math and I realized, well, getting paid the lower amount, but every week frequency was better. And so that's what I chose. But I think those little lessons learned around money were from saving, were from acting fiscally responsible, and just being really careful actually about money and how it was spent.
7: You then went to college. Your first proper job was in tech. You were a software engineer for IBM, which stacks up because you were really good at maths. So you were on a really good career path. Why not stick to that?
8: I really enjoyed my time there. I learned so much. I learned so much about how to build software that millions of people around the globe were using. And that's what really excited me, actually, that I could create and build things that I knew other people were using and finding value in. And so I had the idea for what became TaskRabbit. And It was like a bug that bit me, and I wasn't able to let go of the idea. And so I did end

0: for dinner when I realized I was out of dog food. And at the time I had this 110-pound yellow lab named Kobe. And he kind of looked at me with his little puppy eyes and he says, "We're out of dog food. What are you gonna do?" Yeah, they do that. And really the key moment for me, the moment that lightning struck, was when I grabbed my iPhone, because the iPhone had just come out a few months earlier. This was brand new technology that people were just starting to build on top of. So I grabbed my iPhone and I thought, you know what? I should be able to connect with someone at the store at this very moment through this device. I bet there's someone at the grocery store in the dog food aisle right now, and I'm willing to pay them for their time. That was the moment where it all clicked, where I had the idea.
1: So, I mean, it's massive now. It's in 8 countries, something like 75 cities. But I want to know, what was the first version of it? What did that look like?
0: Well, it looked a lot different than it does today. And the best in class user experience at the time was eBay. And if anyone remembers going on to eBay and bidding on products and items, that was the first version of TaskRabbit, where you would go onto the TaskRabbit site, you would say, "Hey, I need my dry cleaning picked up." That alert would go out to the tasker base willing to do the job. And those taskers then would bid on your job and you would choose who you wanted to work with.
1: And how many taskers did you have at that point? Because it couldn't have been too many.
0: Well, you know, I started the site with 30 taskers in 1 square mile of Boston, a little neighborhood called Charlestown. I put an ad on Craigslist saying that I wanted someone to run errands for me. And I was just overwhelmed with applications from people because in 2008, we're starting to go into the Great Recession. So the stock market was crashing, people were being laid off. I was completely flabbergasted by the quality of people that were coming to me and saying, "I want to run your errands." But they were teachers, lawyers, physical therapists that had just been laid off from work and were looking for new ways, more flexible ways of making money. And so I interviewed over coffee to start the site. I picked the 30 that I thought I could trust to go into maybe not even my home, but my grandmother's home.
1: Wow. Any of them still working with you?
0: Yes. Yes. There actually is one tasker from Boston.
1: No way.
0: Mark Hedges, who I interviewed, he was one of the first 30 taskers, and he is still on the TaskRabbit platform today.
1: So it's successful where you are. You've got these 30 people, but obviously you want to scale that up. How do you convince investors in 2008 to back you to get that going?
0: Yes, it was a terrible time to raise money, a terrible time to start a business. There were more than one moment where I thought, I should just go back to IBM. This is not going to work.
1: Really?
0: I pitched every investor I could in Boston. Everyone said no. I then came out to the Bay Area, to California, to Silicon Valley. I had never been to the West Coast before in my entire life. I was 28 years old. And I remember looking around at the redwood trees and people sitting in coffee shops talking about their startups and their businesses. And I thought, like, where am I? This feels like a very different place than Boston at the time. But I was able to raise money.
1: You really need to want it, don't you?
0: You really do. You have to believe it in your bones. I mean, you have to feel it and you have to be willing to break through walls to make it happen.
1: At your busiest, what was a day-to-day in the life of Leah?
0: Oof, at the busiest, at the height, it felt like a manic episode, honestly, because it was, you're just pulled in a million different directions. You're the janitor and you're the CEO that's fundraising. You're in back-to-back meetings with the team. You're talking to journalists. You're pitching investors. You're sitting with the product team and soundboarding new ideas. You're sitting with customer service and you're hearing all the complaints, all the things that go wrong all the time in a business that's scaling. And so it was a lot.
1: You're listening to Business Daily on the BBC World Service with me, Sarah Rogers, and today I'm speaking to Leah Sullivan, founder of TaskRabbit. It's often said that TaskRabbit helped create the gig economy, so workers being paid per gig, which

0: is great for people that want flexibility and, you know, if people want a side hustle. But the flip side of that is job security, right? And no benefits. Yeah. How do you reflect on being a pioneer of that?
1: Yeah, it's a complicated thing because there are two sides of that coin. And, you know, when I was building TaskRabbit, of course, we were focused on building, scaling the business, helping to create the gig economy. As you said, this flexibility in workforce. I remember doing these surveys of taskers and what they valued the most. Do they value the money? Do they value the flexibility? You know, was it something else? It was always flexibility. People just wanted to own the way they worked. But with that comes these institutional structures that have been built around work, the history of work, that doesn't allow for, let's say, benefits programs or paid time off or insurance, right? And so there were all these things I knew that weighed on me, that weighed on us. It wasn't a perfect system. It's not a perfect model. It continues to evolve and change. And frankly, I think the gig economy at this point has been around long enough. I'm surprised some of these government systems and the way they're set up haven't been able to follow the trends of how work has evolved.
0: And would you have done things differently or set up TaskRabbit differently, having that knowledge now, if you knew that that was going to be the direction that work was going to go in?
1: I'm not sure there's much I could have done on my own. I think there's a lot of companies in the gig economy, including, you know, Uber and Lyft and Airbnb and others. And, you know, we did all kind of band together and go and lobby the government and talk through structures and programs that would be helpful. But I think it does take all of these businesses together to continue to push and offer, you know, solutions for change. A couple of things that we did that, you know, we could have done earlier and sooner, we're just find benefit partners, benefit programs to partner with for taskers and offer them discounts on health insurance. And maybe those were things we could have thought of from the beginning. But in the end, I mean, it really, it's a massive economy, the gig economy, and it's going to take everyone, I think, to band together to help solve some of these issues.
0: And what about the flip side for consumers? They're welcoming people they don't know into their homes, but people perhaps taking on jobs they're not quite qualified for. Where's the liability if things go wrong?
1: I'm no longer involved today, so I can't say today how they're thinking about this, but I can say when I was running TaskRabbit, we were really focused on jobs that had less skill. So moving help, house cleaning, things that didn't require licenses or contracts. And so that was an area of focus for us because we did realize that, you know, some of these higher skilled, really professional jobs like plumbers, electricians, et cetera, like that's probably not the best place to find these people on TaskRabbit. We're focused on a much different service offering. But in the end, the liability did end with us. And so that's why we had to set up insurance programs and other safety nets so that consumers, so that clients could feel comfortable and confident using the service.
0: Do you use it?
1: Oh, yes. I still use it to this day.
0: Now, you spoke a little bit earlier about the overwhelm of just doing everything. You did go on to sell TaskRabbit, but there was a big moment for you before that, wasn't there? Life, I'm sure, to everyone else seemed to be going really well, but the pressure of just scaling this business and making it a success, it does take its toll, doesn't it?
1: It does. It does. And, you know, that sort of last round of funding that got us to profitability, which then put us in a great position to be acquired by IKEA, it did come at a cost. It was a huge burden. It was very stressful. I ended up in the hospital with this stress-induced colitis. We didn't know what it was, but my colon almost burst due to the stress and pressure of this fundraise. I ended up closing the round from my hospital bed.
0: What was the moment where you thought, I've got to make some changes?
1: Oh, you know, I think it had been building over time. I think it was almost a decade of stress that left me at that moment. We were, 2 weeks away from not making payroll. And at that

0: that point, we had hundreds of employees and a full cap table of investors and live in 44 markets, 60,000 people relying on TaskRabbit to make money. It was a lot of stress. My daughter was just like a year old. And so she was sleeping when my stomach pain was onset. And so I ended up calling a Lyft and going to the hospital by myself.
1: And so that was from your hospital bed that you decided you were going to sell TaskRabbit. I mean, an amazing opportunity to a huge brand, IKEA. Was that a relief at that point?
0: I think I felt everything at once. And I knew it was time to let it go. I knew it was time to transition. I knew it was probably good for me and my physical and mental health to transition.
1: And how do you take care of yourself now? Of course, you've got four children and you want to set an example for them too, I imagine.
0: Absolutely, yes. I've gotten much better about, you know, making sure you carve out time for eating well and exercising and, you know, having a good routine around mental health too. In the end, as I look back, it was an absolute incredible journey that I'm so grateful for and feel so privileged to be able to have had.
1: Yes, because you've switched to the other side of the table. You're not the one going out asking for money. You are being asked for money as a venture capitalist. Why did you decide to go into that? Why not? You've sold it to IKEA. You've got your work-life balance back. Just enjoy the good life.
0: You know, I think I've always felt a deep, and I'm going to use this word very intentionally, obligation to not only recognize and be grateful for the success that I've had, but to bring others along with me. And so I really saw the opportunity to move over to the venture capital side, to become an investor who has a lot of empathy for founders, who has lived through a decade of founding, scaling, and exiting a business, and then to be able to really help this next generation of founders do the same thing.
1: Leah Sullivan, I've really enjoyed speaking to you. Thank you so much for joining us and just giving us all that insight.
0: Well, thank you so much for having me.
1: Well, that's it for this episode of The Founders from Business Daily. I'm Sarah Rogers. The producer was Niamh McDermott. If you'd like to get in touch, email us at businessdaily@bbc.co.uk.

0: BBC World Service, and now Witness History with me, Matilda Wellin. I'm taking you back to the summer of 1978. In Sweden, it's a summer that feels longer than usual for many, because for the first time, they've been given the right to 4 consecutive weeks of vacation, and their annual leave allowance has been increased to a total of 5 weeks holiday. The law means that Swedish workers can take some of the longest paid holidays in the world, and it helps shape Sweden's global reputation for prioritizing work-life balance. It's July 1978. Inger Persson is 29, and she and her husband have just bought a new camper van.
1: Då var jag en ganska vanlig svensk kvinna.
2: Back then, I was a typical Swedish woman who had children and had got married young. It was a pretty happy life.
0: The family has already enjoyed several holidays in the Swedish countryside, which is full of forests and lakes.
2: The first camper van was a homemade one that looked like an egg.
0: Oh, wow! And how big or small was it?
2: It was small, but it was really great.
0: But the summer of 1978 is different. Now, the couple both have the right to 5 weeks of paid holiday for the first time.
2: So we decided to go all in. We went ahead and bought a bigger camper van. It was fantastic because then we had the possibility to take ourselves off even further away.
0: A new version of the Swedish Annual Leave Act, or Semesterlagen, as it's called in Swedish, has just been passed. The 1977 law also includes the right for all workers to take 4 of their 5 weeks of vacation.

0: back to back between June and August.
1: It was almost like we had won the lottery. We felt free, and it was wonderful.
0: In the late 1970s, many other Europeans were also entitled to at least 20 days off a year, but the right to so many consecutive weeks, and up to 5 weeks in total, was rare. So why did Sweden decide it was so important for everyone to have long holidays? Sweden is cold and very dark in winter, and flocking to the countryside in summer became a tradition for wealthier residents back in the 1800s. Many decamped to second homes for months. By the early 1900s, growing numbers of public sector and white-collar workers were also given paid time off. The first Swedish Annual Leave Act was passed in 1938, and it was designed to create a fairer system with all workers guaranteed at least 2 weeks of paid vacation, including those in blue-collar or industrial jobs. In the 1950s and 1960s, Sweden's longest-running prime minister, Tage Erlander, expanded their rights to 3 and later 4 weeks off.
1: He decided that now we are going to build Sweden into the best country in the world. And he didn't want families to be poor, but rather they should be able to manage well.
0: Erlander was leader of the Social Democrat Party, which embraced a concept called folkhemmet, or the people's home. The idea was that Sweden should be a safe, democratic home that embraced equality.
2: Vi bygger ut tekniska högskolorna. Och vi
0: This is Tage Erlander speaking on Swedish public service television in the 1960s. He's talking about expanding free adult education and sickness insurance.
3: Det kom många, många lagar.
1: There were many, many new laws. Child care, for example, was expanded. And women entered the workforce in huge numbers in the 60s. That was completely new.
0: Inger took jobs in healthcare, retail and manufacturing. She later worked for LO, a confederation of blue-collar unions at the core of the Swedish labor movement. It strongly welcomed the Social Democrat government's plans to increase the country's holiday allowance to 5 weeks and guarantee the right to 4 of those weeks to be back-to-back. In the late 1970s, a centre-right coalition government came into power. Some employer organisations called on these more conservative decision-makers to tone down the planned legislation, which they argued would increase costs for businesses and reduce flexibility. Some centre-right politicians agreed and even put forward a motion to adjust the plans so that companies didn't have to offer workers consecutive weeks off. But Sweden's employment minister argued that it was important to give employees long breaks for rest and relaxation. And the law was still passed.
1: I don't remember that there was a lot of tension. From my own perspective, when we got 5 weeks of vacation, it was definitely long awaited.
0: Sweden's expanding holiday rights didn't just have an impact on family life, they also transformed business. Many factories chose to give their employees time off at the same time, and often shut down for all of July.
1: Since I lived in a working-class town, you noticed it a lot. It was dead. There was very little going on.
0: Today, even in big cities like Stockholm, you can still spot signs outside bars and cafes indicating that they've closed for staff holidays. But most major companies don't shut down completely now. They usually operate with skeleton staffing. Many offer temporary summer jobs, which are popular with students and others trying to get a foot in the door. There's also plenty of seasonal work around Sweden's lakes, mountains and coastlines, where tourism has expanded. Since the 1980s, many Swedes have also used their holidays to travel further afield, thanks to cheaper flights and a relatively strong economy. A recent study by the Pew Research Center found that

0: 7% of Swedes have been to at least 10 countries. Even Inger has enjoyed vacations abroad, without her treasured campervan.
1: With my friends, we were a group who used to get together to sit and knit and sew. But suddenly we just said, let's head to Mallorca instead.
0: As you can hear from us giggling, Inger found that trip more fun than sitting around with her knitting needles. But long holidays on home soil remain popular in Sweden too. However, not everyone gets a totally work-free summer these days. Growing numbers of employees now log on to check emails and messages during their vacations. Inger is retired now. She doesn't take it for granted that she was among the first Swedes to enjoy long, paid, uninterrupted summers. Do you think it would have made a big difference to your life if you hadn't had so much time off?
1: It's hard to say, but it was cozy to have a long vacation with a family. If it had only been 2 weeks, for example, one wouldn't have been able to go this far or that far. And it would have ended up being very stressful and irritating. And instead, it was quite calm.
0: Inge Persson was speaking to me, Matilda Wellin, for Witness History. It was a bespoken media production.
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3: 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They claim that pesticides sold in the country could be affecting farmers' health.
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7: Welcome to NewsHour from the BBC World Service. I'm Paul Henley. Coming up, Saudi Arabia joins the US in strikes on Iranian proxies. How significant is Riyadh's involvement in a war they'd seemed keen to stay out of?
8: We cannot sit by idly and allow uncontrolled militias to send missiles and drones onto our territory.
7: Also, we hear from Palestinians in the West Bank, where illegal Israeli settlers are carrying out more attacks than ever before. We remember Glenn Hansard, a giant of Irish music, killed in a motorbike crash today. And a new night out involving dancing in a sauna.
9: It's just like taking a dance floor from a club and just dumping it in a sauna. It's quite surreal.
7: All to come after the latest world news.
10: BBC News with Danielle Jawowiecka. The European Commission has criticised FIFA's plans to sell stakes in its major football competitions, including the World Cup, to private investors. FIFA's member associations will hold an urgent meeting this week to discuss the controversial proposals. Here's Mike McCarthy.
11: FIFA wants to create a company that would take over the commercial side of its major competitions. The idea is that body would be responsible for things like TV rights, ticket sales, sponsorship for the Men's and Women's World Cup and the Club World Cup as well. FIFA would then sell stakes in that company to private investors. It says doing that can generate billions of dollars, which can be shared among its members, and that money would in theory be used for football development projects around the world. UEFA were first out of the blocks, saying that FIFA had crossed the line. They have since been joined by CONCACAF, which governs football in North America, and the equivalent body in Asia, the AFC. They both criticised the lack of consultation.
10: Iran has condemned US-Saudi strikes in Iraq, calling them an attempt to expand the war in the region. Its denunciation comes after an Iran-aligned militia in Iraq, the Popular Mobilization Forces, said at least 20 of its members were killed in overnight attacks by the US and Saudi Arabia. Sally Nabil from BBC Arabic says Iraqis are fearful of another conflict.
12: Other components of the Iraqi society are getting worried that their country is being dragged into a war they don't need. We have an initial reaction from the Iraqi influential Shia cleric Muqtada al-Sadr, who is not aligned with Iran. He reacted to those strikes saying that these militias are dragging Iraq into a war that is unnecessary, and he called upon the Iraqi government to practice law and order and restrain these militias.
10: The former White House chief medical adviser Anthony Fauci is facing questioning by the Senate Homeland Security Committee about the origins of COVID-19 and the US government's handling of it. Dr. Fauci played a key role in the pandemic response. The committee's Republican chairman, Rand Paul, has long accused him of trying to cover up the origin of the coronavirus.
13: Publicly, Anthony Fauci promoted the theory that the virus arose naturally, while privately, he was well aware of a mountain of evidence suggesting the virus originated in the lab. The American people deserve answers. The American people deserve to know why dangerous research was funded by NIAID in a totalitarian country, in a lab that lacked acceptable safety standards.
10: Dr. Fauci has denied the accusations. OpenAI has disclosed that an unprecedented cyber attack carried out 2 weeks ago by rogue ChatGPT agents on another AI-related company wasn't the only one. Hugging Face was thought to be the only victim, but OpenAI now admits its bot also hacked several other unnamed publicly available services. World News from the BBC. France and Spain are again bracing for temperatures above 40 degrees in a fourth heatwave that could foster more wildfires. In France, the worst blazes in the Gironde region are now under control. In neighbouring Spain, the Prime Minister Pedro Sanchez said efforts to extinguish a major wildfire near Madrid were progressing favourably. China has accused the US of trying to suppress Chinese companies by banning imports of foreign-made humanoid and quadruped robots. Washington says these carry unacceptable risks to America's national security. A spokesperson for the Chinese Ministry of Foreign Affairs described the move as protectionism. The UN's migration agency says more than 83,000 civilians have fled fighting in Sudan's North Kordofan state and are now sheltering in the city of El Obeid. Its chief of mission in Sudan says families have run out of options, with more people arriving despite continued strikes by the paramilitary rapid support forces. An urgent investigation has been launched into the mysterious deaths of 15 elephants near the Amboseli National Park in southern Kenya. The Kenya Wildlife Service says 10 of the elephants showed signs of paralysis before they died. It's the first time in decades that elephant mortalities on this scale have been recorded in the region. From Nairobi, here's Thomas Makwana.
14: Speaking to the BBC, Amboseli's chief warden Joel Olenyika said the deaths occurred within 3 weeks, and that most of the cases involved younger elephants. Although authorities say 15 elephants have been affected, field rangers have told the BBC that the true number could be almost double. Elephant deaths within national parks in Kenya are usually caused by droughts, but this particular phenomenon is suspected to have been caused by toxic substances. Officials say there is no evidence suggesting that the incident poses a threat to humans. Over 2,000 elephants live in the park ecosystem, which spans Kenya and Tanzania.
10: BBC News.
15: Hello, welcome to News Hour from the BBC World Service. We're coming to you live from London. I'm Paul Henley. A question to start today's programme: is Saudi Arabia weighing into the war against Iran? Along with the US, the Saudis have carried out missile strikes against militias backed by Iran inside Iraq. That's the sound of a digger clearing debris after one of those US-Saudi attacks. They're thought to have killed at least 20 members of militia groups. Potentially, this is a significant escalation in the war in the Middle East. US Central Command said the strikes were against Iran-aligned terrorists, which Iran had directed to attack Europe.
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couldn't steal JP, so I'm taking the baby. Now you have to die. She stabbed her 6 times in the chest, watched her cough her life out. JP opened the door, and his smile turned to shock. Emery was talking low as she took a pistol from her purse. You were greedy, and Alice is gone.

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1: EPIC, epic. Elvis Presley in concert.
2: I can see you. 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
1: Watch the king of rock and roll command the stage like never before in this dazzling new documentary by Baz Luhrmann, director of Elvis 2022. Engross yourself in the Icon's Las Vegas residency with impressive HD restorations of long-lost concert footage. See the triumphs and hardships faced by the rock star from 1969 to 1976 and jam out to some of his greatest hits.
2: Been a lot written and a lot said, but never from my side of the story.
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1: 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I don't want to...
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I'm your host, Chad. So glad to be your chart guide for yet another episode of Trigger Cuts. We are going to climb the charts from number 30 all the way up to number 1 and find out what our most played album is for the week ending July 21st, 2026. Over the next 2 hours, we've got brand new music from Converge, Sunforger, Napoleon, I assume not the historical figure, and returning favorites from La Securité, Frog, and Broken Social Scene, and of course much, much more. We've got 30 albums to get through, so let's get started. We begin at number 30 with a chart debut from Cornerbrook, Newfoundland's Robert Humber. His latest release, Into Air, is out on Redshift Records. Let's find a cut from that right now on the mighty CJSR.

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Closing that set, dropping from 11 down to 27, Elizabeth Shepherd and Michael Acapinti. Sunshine in My Bones is their new collaborative record, recorded in part at the BAMP Center for the Arts and in part at a treehouse in Quebec's Laurentian Forest. How majestic is that? Before that, we heard from The Satisfactory, slipping from 12 down to 28. Stranger Still debuts at 29 with We Might Not Tell Everybody This, and Robert Humber kicked off the whole show today. You're tuned to Trigger Cuts, your weekly look at CJSR's Top 30. I'm your host, Chad, lighting the path as we ascend Chart Mountain. Up next, we've got another new arrival, debuting at number 26. Here they are with Napoleon Volume 2 on the mighty CJSR.

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1: Tuki Tuki Edwin Wonka. 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

Closing that eclectic set with Montreal producer OJPB, Angosture is the name of the release, debuting at number 23 on the CJSR charts. Coming back to the prairies with Ellen Freeze out of Saskatoon, Solitary Song slips from 14 down to 24. Had a cut from the compilation Ghost Town Records Groove Pack in there, and Napoleon kicked off that set at number 26. Making her way up these charts, climbing chart mountain, that's what we do here on Trigger Cuts. This week we're counting down the most played albums for the week ending July 21st, 2026. Coming up next in the number 22 spot, down from 10, Montreal, another Montreal producer, look at that, back to back, Tiga, you know Tiga, long running artist with a new release called Hot Life. We're going to find a new cut from that right now on the mighty CJSR.

0: Still looking for CJSR swag? 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
1: You what?
0: Yes, anything. 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

Really Much. That's the name of the band at number 19, making their debut with Shirt On in the Pool, their brand new EP. I like that. They're a trio out of Calgary, and perhaps we'll see them again on these here charts. Sunforger in there, some heavier stuff from Montreal, with Weight sitting at number 20, making its debut this week. Francis of Delirium in there with Run Run Pure Beauty, and Tiga kicked off that set. Almost halfway through these here charts, we've got one more set to take us to the top of the hour. We're going to start it off with another debut. This one's called Cherry Pick, a Vancouver-based grunge gaze project. Hey, sounds intriguing to me. Cherry Pick on CJSR.

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1: EPIC, epic. Elvis Presley in concert.
2: I can see you. 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
1: 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Engross yourself in the Icon's Las Vegas residency with impressive HD restorations of long-lost concert footage. See the triumphs and hardships faced by the rock star from 1969 to 1976 and jam out to some of his greatest hits.
2: Been a lot written and a lot said, but never from my side of the story.
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Australia's JNBO slipping from 4 down to 15 with JNBO and Friends. Brooklyn Funk Essentials are back, climbing from 23 up to 16 with Black Butterfly. Last week's number one in that set, slipping to 17, La Sécurité out of Montreal with Bingo. Don't leave the charts yet, La Sécurité, I'm not done with you. Cherry Pick kicked off that set out of Vancouver. 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And look at that, dear listener, we are halfway through this episode of Trigger Cuts, halfway through the charts, and well on our way to a new number one. Over the next hour, we've got music from DJ Shub, Broken Social Scene, Zune. And we're starting the next hour off with the latest from Converge. These guys have been busy. Back in February, they released Love Is Not Enough. And they've already followed up with another full length, which is what's charting for us now. This is Hum of Hurt. It's Converge on the mighty CJSR.

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Haley Davis with Wandering Star, new out on Fire Records, bringing some Americana vibes to the charts this week. Slipping from 8 down to 11. Frog in there with Frog for Sale, sitting at number 12. Tongues of Fire at 13 this week, up from 26. And Converge debuting at number 14 with their second album of 2026, Hum of Hurt. I'm your host, Chad, here on Trigger Cuts, your weekly look at CJSR's Top 30, making our way up to a number 1 for the week ending July 21st. And we are about to crack the top 10 wide open, dear listener. Creme de la creme. First up, we've got a new chart debut, some heaviness from Toulouse, France. They're called Slift, and the album is Fantasia, out on Sub Pop Records, right here on the mighty CJSR.

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0: Tubular. Destination confirmed. All systems engaged.

LTs with Necessities at number 7 this week, up from 18. Gord High with the Posthumous Collection Home Rock, slipping down to number 8 this week. The Porch Dogs with Volume 1, debuting at number 9, and France Act Slift sitting at number 10 this week with Fantasia. You're tuned to the mighty CJSR 88.5. I'm your host, Chad, so glad to be your chart guide for another episode of Trigger Cuts. Thanks so much for tuning in. We have a brand new album in our hands from Broken Social Scene. The long-running Canadian indie group is back with Remember the Humans. They're sitting at number 6 on the CJSR charts this week. Let's check it out right now.

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Well, closing that set was a collaboration of delightful French pop music called Manivelle by composer Anadol teaming up with Marie Clock. And that is our highest chart debut this week, sitting at number 4. Big Brave before that at number 5 with In Grief or In Hope. We've got some heavy stuff on the charts this week. Broken Social Scene kicked off that set with Remember the Humans at number 6. Starting off our top 3, DJ Shub back with Heritage re-entering the charts at number 3. Let's find a cut right now on CJSR.

0: A big leap this week for Los Angeles group Sweat. 24 last week, up to number 2 this week with their latest release, Tear It On Down. Before that, DJ Shub with Heritage at number 3. That takes us to the end of yet another episode of Trigger Cuts. I've been your host, Chad. So glad you spent a couple hours with you counting down these charts. We're at a new number 1 for this week. Last week's number 2, actually. Inching up one spot, it's Zune with Happy Thought School. Zune's kind of put the wash of guitars to the side for this one. It's a little bit different, a little change of the sound. And hey, say we like it. So, after one more word from our sponsors over at Blind Man Brewing, we'll hear the latest from Happy Thought School and Zune. And I will catch you next time with another set of the CJSR Top 30. Thanks for listening.
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0: Sorry I'm late. I ran here as fast as I could. I got chased by a dog. I was hopping over fences. I had to swim across the river. I had to go through so much stuff just to get here. And it was because I forgot that I had to do a pop tasting. The kind of pop tasting that I would normally do every Wednesday from 2 to 3 for my show, This Is Pop, that you can hear right here on CJSR 88.5. So as I was running and hopping and leaping and swimming with this pop on me, trying to get here to do this pop tasting for you, the listeners of CJSR 88.5, I lost track of time. I'm here now. I'm ready. So I'm going to crack this open. Has anyone got a towel?
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2: Provincial decisions across the country are raising concerns among healthcare advocates.
3: What we've done to mental health and addictions in Alberta has been the gateway to massive privatization.
2: That's on today's Brains Off Campus, the CJSR show featuring top thinkers and leading experts who share their ideas, who have a relationship to Alberta, and specifically, Edmonton. Amis Kwachi Waskaigan, Treaty 6. This episode features the executive director of the nonprofit, nonpartisan group Friends of Medicare, Chris Galloway, addiction specialist and family doctor, Brian Harriet. He is based in Victoria, BC, where he founded Doctors for Safer Drug Policy, a senior researcher and political economist at the Canadian Center for Policy Alternatives, Andrew Longhurst, a global and public health professor at McGill University, Dr. Yasin Cholakov. The format of the talk was two-stage. Healthcare reporter Brishti Basu asked questions, which I rephrased, then the panel took questions from the audience. First up, the panelists described the main health policy issue they work on.
4: We primarily work in the area of addiction, so substance use policy. Most of our patients, or many of them, struggle with substance use disorders, so that's our primary focus. But a lens into what's going on more generally with increasing what we would call political interference in the practice of medicine. So although sometimes that begins with substance use care, you know, we've seen experiments, if you will, with provinces trying to clamp down on gender-affirming care, MAID, and you know, other policy areas. And so from our perspective, this is really just the canary in the coal mine when we talk about how people with addictions are treated. We see this spreading to other areas of healthcare in the near future.
5: I would say that from the setting where I work, I think the main issue would be ensuring equitable access to care for all populations. So that's an issue that in my day-to-day I see, specifically working in Nunavik, where a lot of the care, where there are small communities and patients receive care that is sometimes subpar of what we would expect for the Canadian health system, and where sometimes the local epidemiology justifies different packages of care and different services that are not made available or made available through incredibly complicated hoops for the population there. I would like that to be something that is addressed.
3: Yeah, for us here in Alberta, it's obviously the existential threat we're facing to single-payer Medicare in Canada with the bringing in of two-tier healthcare. You know, Alberta is set to start in September, so the clock is ticking. You know, we have a government that has passed three major pieces of legislation, Health Statutes Amendment Acts, in the last year, and they bring forward things like private hospitals, private diagnostics, pay out of pocket healthcare, and most concerningly, in Bill 11, a full-on two-tier healthcare system, which prioritizes insurance companies and the ability to sell insurance products for medically necessary care instead of our single-payer Medicare plan that we rely on. So really, it's this kind of existential change to healthcare delivery and financing we're seeing in Alberta.
6: I will echo Chris. I think really we are at the most significant juncture in terms of Canadian Medicare, public healthcare in this country, with very real plans, as Chris said, by September, a two-tier system will be in place in that province. And then I think by extension, we're seeing a lot of provinces While they have not explicitly legislated two-tier healthcare, many provinces allow private for-profit companies to operate by charging user fees in contravention of the Canada Health Act, and those provinces continue to do so. And provinces like Ontario and certainly Quebec, where it's been underway for longer, have a large and growing private for-profit industry providing contracted and private pay surgical services, diagnostics, increasingly virtual and primary care. And so what we are seeing is the building of this significant industry is really sort of the appetizer to a two-tier system. Governments contract with these providers, and then, like in Alberta, they're now flipping the switch to explicitly legislate two-tier healthcare.
2: The follow-up question was what one health policy they'd like to see implemented in their area or federally?
5: I'll answer both locally and federally. I think at a local level, ensuring that the health system is financed on a needs basis. So ensuring that the needs of the health needs of the population are filled, and that the resources to do so are provided by the health systems is what would be most important, rather than ensuring kind of equality in some of the systems where equality does not actually lead to the same outcomes and difference in more complex settings. And at a federal level, I would say improving, we're at a moment where there's a good opportunity for improving data sharing and also improving clinician mobility, things that would integrate the Canadian health system and help it be more closer to one health system where patients would have an easier time when they're moving around for healthcare, but also moving around for life events. There's currently bills being discussed at the federal level to improve data sharing, including the Bill S5, Connected Care for Canadians Act. So those are things that I would like to see kind of come through and help us build a stronger Canadian health system rather than many jurisdictional health systems, which is the current situation that we have.
6: Well, I would like to see us enforce our existing legislation as a starting point. Right now, we're not seeing the Canada Health Act being enforced by the federal government. And this is leading provinces like Alberta to flagrantly violate statute with apparently no consequences yet. Or at this time, we haven't seen any indication from the federal government that there will be consequences, which is of grave concern. So I think that would be my initial response. But I would like to see, you know, since the pandemic, the early days of the pandemic, we talked a lot about the necessity and urgency of improving long-term care. And I think, unfortunately, we've lost momentum in that regard. And so having national standards for long-term care in this country, which are not part of the Canada Health Act, and there has been movement for legislation in parallel to the Canada Health Act that brings it into the public realm and ensures that there are consistent standards across the country.
3: Both in Alberta and across the country, what we desperately need is a workforce plan for healthcare. You know, we have a booming population here in Alberta. We do not have the skilled health professionals, doctors, nurses, allied health that we need to provide the care to our population. That's why we're seeing such an issue with access. That's why we're seeing markets pop up for two-tier healthcare because of long waits. People are willing to find ways to pay if they can. And what we really need to solve is our workforce issues rather than the path we're going down with two-tier healthcare will only make them worse. But we don't have any sort of workforce plan in Alberta. We haven't mapped out the workforce versus the population. We don't have a retention strategy. We don't know who we have working where, let alone recruitment or connecting that to training and post-secondary and so on. And then that needs to happen across the country so that we're not just poaching from each other with incentives to get people to move a province or two over to come work, but actually have a plan for healthcare and the workforce in Canada.
4: Yeah, I don't want to in any way take away from the dire alarms being raised here, but two-tier healthcare. Having said that, it's not a competition, and I'm here to bang a different drum today, of course. So, you know, I'll point out that that we are in the biggest public health crisis in our history, right? It's taken more lives than AIDS, it's taken more lives than COVID, and it continues. It's not over, and so not to diminish anything, you know, that we need to do with regards to enforcing the Canada Health Act and so on, but I mean, the Public Health Agency of Canada, through public health law, has enormous power. You know, they could regulate toxic drug supply tomorrow if they wished, and they've chosen not to for, you know, 10 years that they count and a few more that they don't. So, you know, it's really simple. I mean, the federal government, either in concert with the provinces or on its own, could regulate the drug supply. And I highlight that because of all the terrible outcomes we can contemplate, it's hard to get past the brass tacks of deaths. That's the ultimate negative outcome, of course. And there's only really one way that you're going to dramatically reduce the number of deaths we're having in this public health crisis.
2: Next, the panelists were asked, what are the differences or similarities between Alberta's healthcare privatization and other provinces like BC, Quebec, and Ontario?
3: Yeah, and just to leap off Ryan's point, you know, the drug poisoning crisis and what we've done to mental health and addictions in Alberta has been the gateway to massive privatization. What the government's done with Recovery Alberta and their ideological approach to, you know, recovery-only care and so on is absolutely about a private for-profit recovery industry coming in and taking over our addiction services that should be healthcare. So it's an important point. But what Alberta's doing differently than all the other provinces right now is within Bill 11 that they passed, where they're allowing for what they call dual practice, which means doctors can switch back and forth between private and public systems, patient to patient, day-to-day, service-to-service, which is not allowed anywhere else in the country. Even in Quebec, where they've had a whole bunch of doctors opting out of the public Medicare plan, they have to choose. They can't just go through their day, decide who to bill, who not to bill, and make as much money as possible for that way. So it's a massive change to having two streams with a two-tier healthcare system. And within Bill 11, the majority of the legislation is actually about insurance and allowing for workplace plans to start selling products and so on. So really what we're seeing is this American approach that insurance and the ability to pay will determine what care you get, and there'll be a rump of a public system left. And they're making it as easy as possible for physicians and others who are working in healthcare to make as much money as possible by being able to do this dual practice system. So it's fundamentally different than any other province.
5: Yeah, it's a complex conversation in Quebec. I think that Quebec has a longer history of having this sort of private pathway of medical practice. But at the same time, I think it's also important to distinguish the private delivery and versus the private financing. A good portion of Quebec's private, so-called system is publicly financed private delivery. So patients are still not paying. And then there's what's now unfortunately growing, they're really truly private, where patients are the ones that fork up the money, and the patients, the people who can afford it, are the ones accessing that care. So essentially eroding access in the public system and creating faster pathways in private systems. This being said, I would preface kind of the conversation here with the fact that the province has taken in the last many years a very antagonistic approach to negotiating with physicians, which I think has been to the detriment of strengthening the system as a whole. And that antagonistic approach kind of culminated last fall. You would have seen in the news lots of those negotiations, protests by physicians. And essentially, now that things are somewhat resolved and things have concluded, we're still at a place where many physicians have chosen to leave, and leave in many different definitions. Some have left the province, some have decided to leave the public system in order to be further away from that locus of where there is a strong government influence and what their practice is and how it is to be done, including in ways where they were sometimes facing ethical dilemmas, where they were told to do certain things and they felt that was not the best quality of care that they could provide because they were forced to do volumes that were greater than what they could manage to provide quality care, a greater number of patients, for instance, they could provide.

0: quality of care or forced to take on patients beyond their capacity in certain settings. So I think that when thinking at a systems level, it's important to find ways of strengthening our system and learn from other systems, other public systems that are doing well and doing well while also finding ways of ensuring that all the practitioners in the system are valued and are happy to work in it. In Canada, to a large extent, we're burning through our healthcare workforce, not talking about physicians here, but across the board. We're asking them to work a lot of hours and we're overworking them. And different people in the different professionals have different kind of capacities to negotiate, but in all situations they're very much overworked and we've got to find ways to do better. If we compare ourselves to other settings, we are asking our healthcare workers to work a lot more hours. And in many contexts, despite the fact that there is privatization, the major healthcare employer is the public sector. It's essentially a single or a group of similar employers that belong to the public sector. And in those situations, I think that we have to be careful to not overstep certain boundaries where we consider healthcare workers as a special class of workers that do not have to have their normal rights protected, their right to move, their right to take breaks if they're feeling unwell. Something that we do for public health reasons for all other workers, where unfortunately we sometimes choose to exclude healthcare workers and sometimes choose to exclude specifically doctors who are usually not in employment, not in direct employment contracts as other workers. There are ways to do things differently. Like most of Europe functions in somewhat public, in more or less public healthcare delivery systems, and they do not face the same restrictions to basic rights of those employees.
1: Thanks. Yeah, I certainly it's important to distinguish different forms of privatization. And as Yasin said, there's private for-profit delivery of services through government or public contracts, and then there's private pay or private financing. And I think what we are seeing and have been seeing for a number of years now, and it's really kind of been at the core of my work over the last decade or so, is the blurring of those boundaries. And I think what we are seeing in provinces, certainly like Alberta, but a province where it had built through government contracts, public dollars, private delivery of surgeries and diagnostics and other services as well, but building up that private industry. And then the movement now towards explicit two-tier healthcare, which is the private financing portion. So, taking private payment from patients, either through out-of-pocket payments or through private health insurance, which, as Chris mentioned, this is actually, I think, the most important part of what is happening in Alberta and what those that want to dismantle public Medicare in this country are seeking to do. They want to create a large enough private health insurance market where you start to see greater and greater movement of private insurers into financing basic healthcare services that are already covered through our public and provincial health insurance plans. So yes, we have these two forms of privatization. Increasingly, I would argue they are those distinctions are being blurred. I think they're being blurred on purpose because a lot of the same corporations, as well as some of the surgeons and physicians working in those facilities, are engaged in both publicly financed, contracted privatization, as well as increasingly private pay, two-tier healthcare. And I think this is the challenge, is the farther that we go down this road, the harder it is to put a system back in place where the challenges with regulating it, much like we see in the United States, where you have a very large for-profit healthcare industry that the distinctions between private healthcare insurers and private hospital chains and private providers is actually less important now in the United States because many of these large mega corporations are vertically integrated. Some of the largest corporate hospital players sell private health insurance. So I think these are the things we have to grapple with. And most importantly, now at this geopolitical moment where this could very well be the backdoor into undermining our very Canadian sovereignty by unleashing private health insurers and corporate hospital chains, private equity chains into the Canadian healthcare market. This is an untapped market, and this is the language that US private equity investors and others use. That market is increasingly tapped out. That's why a lot of these interests are looking to South America. They're eyeing Canada. So I think it's a very real threat, but I did want to really highlight the fact that we are seen as a place where predominantly we have a publicly insured healthcare system where payment for those services is paid for by provincial health insurance plans. And this is the thing that right-wing interests and corporations and certainly those in the United States that have an interest in what's happening in terms of the separatist agenda in Alberta, these are plays that they seek to make. And I think we need to be very live to the fact that public health care is a way to undermine our sovereignty, and it's also a way to see increasing and widening health inequities as you see access to health care defined based on how much you have, who you are, where you live. Those health inequities will widen, and that's exactly the story that's been playing out for decades and decades in the United States.
2: Another question focused on the difference in access in urban versus rural versus indigenous communities. Is this a disparity the federal health ministry should be more concerned about?
0: I do see very large differences in access to care for things that should be kind of primary care in Nunavik when compared to regions like Montreal, where certain conditions are much more rare, yet people get easier and faster access for care for them. This is particularly true when we're talking about tuberculosis outbreaks that are happening on a regular basis, and when people, unfortunately, from Nunavik have to sometimes fly out to get th very simple things done, like an X-ray or things that would take 5 minutes, end up taking them 2 days, 3 days, sometimes travel, and things that would not be impossible and would likely be cheaper to deliver locally rather than having to move people around and disrupt their lives and make things more complicated for everyone, including for health systems. It's just that, unfortunately, kind of the incentive of ensuring that appropriateness of care and the capacity of the health systems to readjust and fine-tune things is not always present and sometimes hard to find. And I think an important point when talking about inequities more broadly, not just inequities in access to care, but inequities at large, is it's important to keep in mind that inequities in society are associated with negative health outcomes. So the more inequitable society we have, including in access to care, the more bad health outcomes we have for everyone, including the best, the better off people that will actually suffer the impact of having that inequitable society. So this is something that should be a priority at all levels of government, both provincial health systems that are responsible for the day-to-day delivery, but also the federal government that's responsible for some of the resource transfers and some of the priority settings, and like we said earlier, kind of ensuring that some of the principles of our public system are respected across the country.
3: Yeah, I mean, every level of government in Canada knows this, that there are massive disparities in outcomes for people who live in rural areas versus urban, and then even more so, in various Indigenous communities. And of course, when you're talking about Indigenous communities, there's more going on there than just geography. But it is, honestly, geography is a big part of it. I mean, we've seen all provinces engage in this process that sometimes gets called regionalization for decades now, where, they either close rural hospitals or reduce services at them and concentrate those services, in what they would view as like one, the only necessary regional hospital, right? We see this particularly acutely for labor and delivery, right? Where people giving birth are having to travel further and further to access safe birth if they can't, say if they have a home birth or what have you. So, I mean, I don't know what to say about it. It's not news. No amount of like new data or reporting is really going to make this more clear. I will say that at least in BC, we have kind of an embarrassment sensitive government, which not everyone is lucky enough to have, right? Like some governments don't care, but ours doesn't care, except you can embarrass them. And so, when it's pointed out that their policies, have a negative impact, let's say on Indigenous rural communities, they care about rural voters and they will respond to that. We saw a bit of a Partial climb down on, just to use my example, partial climb down on restriction of safer supply prescribing because stink was made about it in the media. Which just goes to show that, again, that they already know, but they, you know, if someone bothers to call attention to it, maybe they'll act on it.
1: We have lots of reports. We have lots of a history of governments at least performing that they interest in and displaying it, but not necessarily acting on it. I think one of the fundamental challenges is coming down to the highly decentralized nature of healthcare in this country, right? We have provinces and territories that pursue health system design and reorganization and delivery with a great deal of freedom. And we're seeing this acutely playing out in Alberta, and we're seeing other provinces pursuing not necessarily evidence-informed strategies to improve access to care and improve outcomes and close those health gaps. Not to continue on the threat of privatization, but I will. The focus on a lot of these players and motivations, these markets are primarily concentrated in urban centers where volumes of procedures are profitable. Again, a lot of the interest is in the low complexity, low acuity patients and procedures, the kind of assembly line cataract surgeries, knees and hips. These are not areas where, like primary care, like all of the other aspects of the socioeconomic determinants of health that come outside of the healthcare system itself, like housing and income support and so on, all of these things are going to get worse as you focus your policy energy on strategies about increasing a market for healthcare services, where these services are concentrated in urban centers. The explosion of a lot of these for-profit facilities and initiatives are focused squarely on these, again, low acuity patients, high volume procedures where they are profitable. And that's also, again, what private health insurers look at. They're not, we know that from data in the United States, things like mental health is not a profitable area. And yet this is an area of huge unmet need in this country because it's largely excluded and not covered under the Canada Health Act. Good, strong primary health care in this country, we need to see movement on that because it has the potential to reduce health inequities, but also reduce costs in other much more expensive parts of the system, like hospitals. So all of these areas are not going to be served, especially in rural parts of the country where you see these disparities in their most extreme. It's not going to be solved by a focus on increasing public dollars that flow to funding private for-profit cataract surgeries. It's simply not going to move the dial on closing those health gaps. And so I think as provincial governments, many of them are focused on this policy direction, we're unfortunately getting further away from the goals of closing those health divides that exist based on where you live, your social location, whether you're Indigenous, whether you are a newcomer to Canada, whether you are living in substandard housing. All of these issues are not going to be addressed by a push towards increasing a market for healthcare. And in fact, they're going to be exacerbated by it.
4: Yeah, it's important to remember that it'll never be profitable to deliver healthcare to rural communities. So if you live in a rural place, you might want to think about that as we move down this two-tier system, because it's never going to be a good business opportunity. But in terms of the access to care, especially here in Alberta, we recently completed a 25 town hall tour across the province, 25 stops. So we were in urban, rural, suburban, north. We were all over the province talking to people in their community about access to care. And that is the number one concern, regardless of where people live, is access to care, access to primary care, emergency care, surgeries, cancer care, and so on. But it looks very different depending where you live. You know, in Edmonton, you might be concerned that you had to spend 10 hours in the waiting room with your child at the emergency room to get in to see someone. But then you look at the map of closures across Alberta, and on any given day, there's, 20 temporary closures of emergency rooms and other services all over the province, where communities have nothing in their community open because there's staffing challenges. And a good example of that is obstetrics care, where in most of the north, you can't really have a baby in Alberta right now. You have to have a plan to go to a city or a scheduled C-section, because the obstetric services are just constantly temporarily closed, including places where they've been temporarily closed for over a year. So at what point is that just a closure? We would debate that. But that is the reality. And then if you live on a First Nation or a Métis settlement, it becomes even more challenging. Often there isn't the own services for healthcare, or it's funded through the federal government for some of those communities, or it's a different structure for accessing care. And we have a problem in Alberta, and I know you've written about this, Rishi, is that, we have this treaty right to health in theory, but when it's not being met, and we try to raise concerns like about vaccine rollout, for instance, the federal government and the provincial government just point at each other and blame the other person and don't actually solve the access issue for people that have a treaty right to healthcare that isn't being met. And so as we see this staffing issues and the closures and so on move forward, and then this two-tier healthcare system, we're deeply concerned about what that means for people living on First Nations, especially in the north, if their ability to access care becomes a financial obligation, and we have governments who won't even agree on who should be paying for what services or where they should be delivered. So, it's a snowballing impact, and it isn't impacting everyone equally as these changes are happening.
2: Panelists were then asked what it would take for the federal government to get more involved and improve access in medical deserts.
1: I think we need to see a greater focus federally on primary health care, and really recognizing that a lot of the policy interventions taking a primary health care approach requires that we think about all of the upstream determinants of health, whether that's housing, whether that's income support, whether that's education, quality childcare and public services, many aspects to food, nutrition, all of these things that shape health outcomes. And so I think in terms of the federal government's role in primary health care, under the previous federal government, Trudeau government, we did see some action towards targeted bilateral agreements for primary health care services. I think it was, in my view, still did not have the strings attached that it needed to. And this is a consistent theme that we see federally and with the nature of healthcare federalism in Canada. I think we need to see continued focus in that area, and there's been a lot of momentum and work in that regard from clinicians themselves to communities and from those that are on the front lines of providing, I think, excellent care. The community health center model in this country really exemplifies a primary health care orientation, which understands that health is not just what happens in the consultation room. Health is all-encompassing, and so you need to think about housing, income, all of these pieces that play such a crucial role. But I also think back to this point about the tendency of the federal government to be so reluctant to compel provinces to take leadership. I think we have increasingly with the dynamics that are playing out in Alberta between the federal government and the Alberta government. I think right now we unfortunately have a federal government that is less likely than the previous incarnation to really take strong leadership in the areas where it's needed. And I think we need to really push as communities, as citizens, as frontline healthcare providers, collectively for greater federal leadership, because I think people ultimately want that. We see public opinion polling showing desire for having national standards across this country for healthcare. You shouldn't have differential access to healthcare. You shouldn't, as we know, have differential outcomes and wide disparities based on where you live, and yet it persists. So I think we need to see a much more visionary, and I think a much larger role for the federal government to move in that direction of recognizing that we not only need to enforce our existing legislation, including the Canada Health Act, but we need to think about what health and what healthcare means in the 21st century. And right now, Canada, unfortunately, has been really kind of behind a lot of other peer jurisdictions in its focus on nonprofit primary healthcare and ensuring that those services, but that broader orientation is consistent across the country.
0: Yeah, I would say that it's important to kind of fall back on exactly the Canada Health Act, making sure that that's respected. And I think it's also important to be careful in the framing of the conversation. When we start talking about privatization, we're starting to talk about the value and investments in healthcare. But I think if we go back as to why most advanced society have chosen models that are more public than private for healthcare delivery, is that because healthy populations are an economic motor as well. Healthy people go to work. Healthy populations require less other investments beyond health to support them. So keeping the population healthy is and should be a priority in order to ensure the continued economic stability and growth of Canada as well. So I think kind of reframing the argument around that should be a priority for provincial and federal governments alike.
3: Yeah, I mean, obviously, enforcement of standards, as others have mentioned, is key, and I would sort of tie into that, a robust understanding of the Canada Health Act to include mental health and addictions care in those standards. Chris mentioned, the sort of private addiction medicine or addiction treatment system in Alberta, but really it's like that across the country, just to varying degrees. I mean, for some reason, maybe a historic accident, we've decided that getting treatment for substance use disorder is largely a private affair. And, the problem with that is there are no standards. There's absolutely no standards, no data tracking of what happens when someone leaves a residential treatment facility. I can't confidently say to my own patients, in general, if you go to residential treatment, this will help, you'll get better. It might, you may, but there's no standards. I have no window really into ensuring that what goes on there is evidence-based and of a high quality. So, the federal government could say, look, provinces, you're not regulating this, so we're going to do it for you because people are potentially being harmed. People are being harmed, depending on where they go and what occurs there. And then beyond that, I mean, in my little, again, subject area, I mean, there was this great thing called SUAP, SUAP. It was federal grants for all kinds of innovative addiction treatment programs across the country. I mean, a lot of the closure of services you've seen in Ontario, for example, was enabled by the federal government pulling its funding first and then the Ontario government following up and pulling funding second. So the federal government was, for a window of about 5 years, though, there, keeping a lot of innovative life-saving programming alive, initiating it, in fact. And it was a rounding error in the federal budget, but it was life-saving for many, many people. So that's an easy thing they could bring back and, in fact, expand.
4: Yeah, I think in terms of a federal government, we don't have a federal government right now that wants to talk about healthcare. I think that's a major concern. They almost never acknowledge it exists. You almost never hear from the federal health minister on anything. So like the bare minimum for us is enforce the Canada Health Act, which is the law and their job as the minister to enforce it. They could keep their own promises on things like pharmacare and dental care rather than attacking their own programs that they ran on. That would help in terms of access to care, but it's really that leadership piece that Andrew was talking about. We need our federal government to see themselves as having a role in healthcare. They're a major funder of healthcare across the country, billions of dollars. We used to have a system where, we had things like a health accord where the federal government showed leadership with the premiers to actually negotiate what outcomes we want to achieve. We could have stuff like that again. We could have a federal government that sees that they have a direct role in the drug poisoning crisis and long-term care standards, in terms of access to reproductive care. They really could do a lot if they saw themselves as a leader, which includes being a major funder. Just in Alberta, we get over $7 billion in the federal health transfer. They have a lot of leverage if they would choose to bring people together and have that leverage. And then just the final piece is recognizing that they actually have a very clear treaty obligation to health. and that recognizing their role in that, especially here in, you know, I'm in Treaty 6 with the Medicine Chest Clause, but on the prairies where we have numbered treaties, you know, they have a clear role, and they really just leave it to the provinces in so many cases, and that's not good enough if we're actually talking about access and equitable access to care.
2: Finally, the panel gave their closing thoughts before questions from the audience.
1: I'll just jump in and add something that I haven't talked about and that I think is really critical as it connects to the workforce. There has been internationally a movement towards health system improvement and quality improvement that has really it's been credited for both improving outcomes, but also improving recruitment and retention and job satisfaction. And what it really requires is a movement away from very top-down, highly bureaucratic ways of working towards ways that harness the energy, the commitment, and the joy in why people go into work in healthcare in the first place. And I one of the jurisdictions that has been leading the charge in this has been Scotland in terms of their focus on quality improvement. And their commitment towards social solidarity, understanding public healthcare as social solidarity. And I think at times where we can feel like we're lacking hope and a bit frustrated about where things are at, I think it's important to recognize that there are examples where governments have taken strong leadership and they have recognized that they need to really harness the energy, the passion of frontline providers and their commitment to a healthier population. And I think it really, I think, speaks to in a lot of parts of the country where often, you know, the workforce is the last engaged in health system redesign or changes, and yet they should be the champions. They should be the ones leading improvements. And those are the ones that have the staying power. When you harness that energy, that insight from those who know how to do things and improve things, you are going to see better results. And that really is also a key to recruitment and retention. If you feel valued in the work that you're doing, you feel like you have a stake in it because you are heard, you are respected. But it requires different ways of working that often we're not seeing in a lot of our health regions and health authorities across the country. It's a much more worker and person focused way of leading and governing health systems. And I think it's one that we can look to other jurisdictions, and we can also look, as I mentioned, to the community health center model. It's largest in Ontario, but it really, I think, encapsulates that passion, that understanding that the front line has a role, a significant role to play in leading the charge in improving population health. And we need to ensure that the workforce is right there in championing that work.
4: I'll just jump in to say quick, and I know Andrew's researched all these countries, but what we're emulating here in Alberta is American healthcare. You know, and we hear a lot of like, look at Europe, look at these places from our government. But just to be explicitly clear, we are looking at a two-tier system where insurance companies are a key funder of the care and private delivery is key. So we're not talking about any of those jurisdictions, but we always have to be careful in those comparisons because we're never comparing apples to apples. You know, it's the different systems built on different, you know, structures over a different history. But we actually spend a lot on private care in Alberta already. We spend more on private care than a lot of those countries. So, you know, I think we have to be cautious about people throwing out comparisons to try to justify what they're doing, people being our Alberta government is who I'm pointing to. But there are obviously places to look. You can look, you know, to countries with better drug policy. You can look to countries like Denmark and how they're treating seniors care, but we're not looking at those solutions. You know, here in Alberta, we're looking at specifically allowing people to pay for care and allowing insurance companies into our borders. So we're not having that discussion, but there's lots to look at, and I'm sure Andrew has more to.
0: I think Northern Europe is a great example. I think kind of looking at the current situation in Canada, we may also benefit from looking at examples of systems that have universal mandatory private insurance systems that are that start looking a lot like what we have with single payer systems in Canada, just to be able to track different pathways of evolution of current systems. So thinking here of Switzerland, Germany, which in the end the health system looks quite a lot like a single payer public system, with oftentimes progressive financing of the healthcare system by the payers who use the majority of payers who use the insurance schemes, and the majority of payers end up in a single in the kind of the government highly regulated insurance scheme. So I think that's the key point here is if there is privatization, it needs to be highly regulated, not completely deregulated and free for all. That's the one way where we can actually have some small elements of private systems while still maintaining a strong overall healthcare delivery system. And the one kind of

0: I think what's interesting there is also that all of those systems have extremely good health information infrastructure and the capacity to monitor the health of their population and adjust needs on a relatively small locality basis and make the resources that are necessary flow to the places where they're necessary. I think this is something where, again, in Canada, we could improve.
1: The first question from the audience was whether insurance should be a regulated industry in Canada.
0: I would answer yes, but it's not an area of expertise. I would say what I know of systems that have, like I was mentioning, European countries that have universal mandatory insurance, to a large extent, the insurance policies are extremely comparable to one another. So they differ on minute details, whether you'll get some sort of coverage for certain small things that are not the core healthcare delivery and that are more, I guess, optional things, whether you'll get like nicer meals covered if you're in a hospital, private meals covered, things like that. Things that one could debate are maybe actually extra luxuries that you're getting covered through a special scheme. But the whole health delivery is covered the same way through all the insurance schemes, and people pay in a progressive manner based on the income they're making to those schemes. That's the kind of high intensity regulation for private insurance that is seen elsewhere in places which have equitable healthcare delivery despite elements of private insurance systems. I don't think that we have all the elements that they have in those jurisdictions here in Canada yet.
1: An attendee asked about privatization. What does an effective, hopeful fight for public health care look like when the public system is failing so many people?
2: Well, I was going to say, I mean, I don't know this person's personal circumstances, but you consider getting arrested, first of all. Why not? I don't think that, again, I mean, I'm sensitive to people's personal circumstances, but civil disobedience, honestly, is historically one of the things that moves the ball. And I to a distant agree. I mean, governments do sometimes weigh their decision making based on the number of emails they received for or against something, and that's worth considering. I mean, there is strength in numbers. But if that's not working, I mean, why not civil disobedience? That's probably where this needs to go. So yeah, let's get arrested.
3: I think a couple of things based on just looking at some of those questions. Historically, the federal government has stepped up on their own to enforce the Canada Health Act to speak up in favor of it. The Cambie case from BC, where they came forward in a very strong way in defense of the Canada Health Act and universal Medicare, we're not seeing that in this case currently. So we are putting on that pressure to the federal government to say, enforce the act. It's been your stance forever. In the past, they've done clawbacks to rein in provinces or threatened to do them. Even Stephen Harper threatened the potential of health transfer clawbacks on Alberta at one point. So we're needing to see that leadership again, because that is a tool that the federal government has. And I know some people in the questions were asking about legal options on that as well. It's important to know, because we haven't actually started the schemes under Bill 11 for surgeries. They don't start until September, is the government's timeline. They haven't actually broken the law yet. They've just passed legislation and are implementing a program that will violate the Canada Health Act. So you can't actually go to court to stop them from doing it before they've done it, if that makes sense. So we just know it's coming. So there is that kind of nuance. I saw some legal questions attached to some of these questions about it. But really, it's a bigger, we have a political problem. It's not a courts problem. We need people to get engaged, and that's why we toured the province. We're starting up chapters throughout the province to do work locally, because we have a provincial government that is happy to ignore us as long as possible. But in recent weeks, they've backed down on three different public healthcare policies that they'd announced, and then they reined back in from public backlash. So they're not totally immune to public feedback. And what we know from both public research and polling and from touring the province is that the vast majority of Albertans, no matter how they voted, don't support a two-tier healthcare system. Our government didn't run on it in the last election. They actually ran on the opposite. They ran on a public healthcare guarantee, not blowing it up. And when you tell people what's happening, they're upset by it. So for us, it's a matter of getting on the ground, grassroots, mobilizing, reaching as many people as possible to tell them, this is what's happening. Do you agree with it? If you don't, this is the moment you need to do something about it. And so that's what we're doing all through the summer as well. So to us, it's about an on-the-ground organizing response that we need to see. Because when you ask people, the vast majority of people don't really know what's happening, right? So we have to get out there and get to them. That's really our approach right now.
4: I think it's a really important point to make that for many people, just like

0: folks who, for various reasons, seek out private education. If the public school system is not meeting the needs, maybe they have a child with a disability. There are lots of examples about why people make certain decisions. And in healthcare, if you're not getting the access you need in a timely manner, of course, you're in a position where you may be left with few options. But I think it does come down to really understanding why the public system is not meeting people's needs. And for example, a recent report that the CCPA published looking at hospital spending in Ontario, and the fact that we are seeing a very purposeful move by the Ontario government to underfund that system, which is leading to emergency departments failing to remain open. It's leading to longer wait times for necessary care. I mean, these are political decisions that have very real consequences on people's lives, and they encourage a growing market for private pay healthcare. Let's make no mistake about that. That's what the effect is. So I think we need to understand and we need to identify what are the policy decisions and political decisions that are leading to people having to seek out private healthcare. And I think really understanding and talking about what those problems are and advocating and advancing the evidence-based solutions that would get us to a place where everyone is getting the care that they need in a timely manner. A recent research study from published in the CMAJ found that if the Ontario government moved to a single entry model or a centralized intake system for orthopedic surgeries, everyone in Ontario would be getting their surgery within the clinically recommended wait time. So it's not that we don't have the solutions in front of us, it's there is a lack of political will to implement and act on those solutions. Because I think in some cases, governments are very wedded ideologically to a direction that is not in the best interests of Canadians. It's not in the best interests of patients, but it is a highly profitable direction for a handful. So I think identify why people are being forced into these situations and advance the progressive public policy solutions that we need.
1: You know, it's a long used political strategy. You break it and then you privatize it when it comes to public services. So let's not pretend there's not a political agenda at play as these things are happening, as the system is failing to meet access needs. You know, these are choices that are being made. But I think it's important to remember that the only way a two-tier healthcare system is profitable is if there are long waits, because no one would choose to pay tens of thousands of dollars for a surgery or for their diagnostics or to buy insurance products to skip the queue if there isn't a long queue. So we're actually baking in a system where if we're going to have a two-tier system, there has to be an incentive to get people to choose to pay as part of that. So really what we need to be looking at is the solutions in the public system that exist to bring down the wait time so that everyone gets the care in the medically required time, because otherwise there'll be no incentive to ever solve the queue in the public system. Because if we did that, nobody's going to go pay for these private health products or these private insurance products or just directly pay tens of thousands of dollars for a surgery because they wouldn't have to, right? So they're actually building a system that requires long wait times for it to be profitable. And it's a political strategy. And the insurance companies are actually bragging about how they're working hand in hand with the Alberta government to implement this. They're not ashamed of what they're implementing. They know it's going to be good for them and their profits. It has nothing to do with wait times or what'll be good for patients or Albertans here.
2: Someone who's in that you know, very, I mean, we can all empathize with that very difficult situation of not being able to access care. Is it what they are imagining in the abstract is probably not the reality. They're probably, that person is thinking, look, I'd pay a couple hundred bucks for X, whatever it is, right? But that's not the reality. I mean, the reason we don't actually see droves and droves of Canadians heading across the border for healthcare is because it costs tens of thousands of dollars. So what they're hypothetically imagining is not actually what's coming, right? It's something, you know, we might all ex accept the first scenario, maybe, that I described, but not the second. And it's actually the second that's on the docket here. That's the problem, right? So it's

0: trying to reach those people and say, it's not what you think it's going to be. It's more like dentistry, where, generally speaking, people without dental insurance just don't get their teeth taken care of. Like, that's what happens.
1: That was healthcare advocates and workers Chris Galloway, Dr. Ryan Harriet, Andrew Longhurst, and Dr. Yasin Cholikov sharing about decisions by provincial governments, raising concerns around the direction of health policy across the country. They spoke on an online webinar in July 2026. That's it for this episode of Brains Off Campus, the CJSR show featuring top thinkers and leading experts who share their ideas, who have a relationship to Alberta, and specifically Edmonton, Amiskwechiwaskaigan Treaty 6. Today's show was produced and hosted by me, Asa Chishti, theme music titled Quirky Jerk by Jason Shaw. Many thanks to Press Progress, Brishti Basu, Eric Wickham, Romy Garrido, for permission to use this virtual discussion. 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Do you know the Indigenous name of where you live? Let's hear from Linda Minus. Minus is from Cold Lake First Nations.
2: Dene. Dene. The translation of the word Dene in English is people, all people, Indigenous and non-Indigenous. The Dene are spread out across North America, from Alaska to New Mexico. This is the largest Indigenous language group in North America. Dene is used to name Ward D because it includes the Denisuhline, Tsut'ina, Beaver, and Deneza groups. These groups live in Alberta and have come to Edmonton in the past to trade, and today to live and raise their families. Dene. The translation of the word Dene in English is people, all people, Indigenous and non-Indigenous.
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Purple Room on CJSR FM 88.5. My name is Sean Tu, and thank you for joining me on this trip through music from across the African diaspora. Yes, this is a show where we play music featuring black musicians, all genres, all eras. And this week I've got for you a collection of tracks that I've played over the years. I don't want to call this a best of show because there are simply too many bests that I will not get a chance to play in this short hour that we spend together, but I will fit in as many as I can. This week I've got some Erykah Badu for you. I'm going to play a Hypnotic track, one of my favorites, from Sudan Archives, and some Maze featuring the late Frankie Beverly, who we lost in 2024. But I'm going to lead off today with my fellow Trini.

back in the Purple Room. That was David Walters and Balake Sissoko with Clay from Walters' album Soul Tropical. Beautiful genre-bending blend of folk and soul music mixed with Walters' own rich French and Caribbean heritage. Also check out his album Nocturne if you're looking for a perfect Sunday morning vibe. Coming up, I've got a few more select cuts, something for the head and something for the heart from her album New America Part 1. This is Erykah Badu with The Healer, and I will follow that up with Sylvia Striplin and Can't Turn Me Away, and you are in the Purple Room only on CJSR FM 88.5. Keep it locked.

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0: EPIC, epic. Elvis Presley in concert.
2: I can see you. 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
0: Watch the king of rock and roll command the stage like never before in this dazzling new documentary by Baz Luhrmann, director of Elvis 2022. Engross yourself in the Icon's Las Vegas residency with impressive HD restorations of long-lost concert footage. See the triumphs and hardships faced by the rock star from 1969 to 1976 and jam out to some of his greatest hits.
2: Been a lot written and a lot said, but never from my side of the story.
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0: 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It's a place where I discover and rediscover music and share it with all of you, all genres, all eras, exclusively on CJSR FM 88.5 with very few restrictions. Some of the shows on this station, I'm sure you've heard them, play a little language disclaimer beforehand, and I did not want to go down that road with this show. I do remember a conversation, though, that I had with Chad, our program director, where I was just texting him swear words to see what I'm able to get away with. It turns out that about 80% of my natural vocabulary is a CRTC fine waiting to happen, so I will just let the music do the talking, which has been my MO on this show for the most part. This is Tribe Called Quest from the Low End Theory with Excursions, and you're in the family-friendly Purple Room on CJSR FM 88.5. Keep it locked.
1: Back in the days when I was a teenager, before I had status and before I had a pager, you can find the abstract listening to hip hop. My pops used to say it reminded him of bebop. I said, well, daddy, don't you know that things go in cycles? Way that Bobby Brown is just amping like Michael. It's all expected. Things

Purple Room. This show is about digging and discovering and rediscovering new and old sounds. It's about exploring the areas of black music that don't always get their proper due. Coming up to the end of the show, and sweetly is how I'm going to close the doors to the Purple Room this week. But this is not a goodbye. You can catch me every week at the same time for your dose of musical goodness. Thank you all for joining me, and I'm going to close the doors on one of my favorite tracks from the archives. This is a haunting conversation from the inside of rapper Elzai's mind with an echoing truth from Miss Georgia Ann Muldrow. Already gone is the

song I'm going to play, but first, Estelle Knows, this is Sweetly. And this has been The Purple Room on CJSR FM 88.5. My name is Shantu, and you will hear me next week.

0: Do you know the indigenous name of where you live? Let's hear from Jody Callahoo Stonehouse. This ward tells us about Iroquois, Cree, and Métis people's meeting.
1: Garahio. Garahio is Mohawk for tall, beautiful forest. The word has significant historical importance to the Michelle First Nation, who were enfranchised in 1958. Few bands were enfranchised as part of the Government of Canada's attempt to assimilate Indigenous peoples. The band resided on what is now Callahoo, Alberta, and the community consisted of families of Mohawk, Cree, and Métis descent. Over time, it is believed that Garahio became written and anglicized to Callahoo. In some dialects of the Haudenosaunee language, the Iroquoian language group, which includes Mohawk, the letter R is pronounced in English as a letter L. It is believed by many it was Father Lacombe who officially changed the name in the church documents to Callahoo. Today, there are thousands of descendants of Louis le Iroquois and his son Michel Callahoo. The ward was given the name to honor them. Garahio. Garahio is Mohawk for tall, beautiful forest.
0: We're grateful to Pipiguan, Pitaguan, and the City of Edmonton for permission to use these ward naming videos. Learn more at edmonton.ca/Indigenous Ward.
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0: Canadian alt country from the deep, dark woods. 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
1: 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Well, whoop-dee-doo, look at you.
0: Well, maybe we should all be like you, you know?
1: Well, that's not the reality of the world.
0: Careful that you're so duffing and you're around and what you're doing and don't bark into the water.
1: I'll probably see you in the morning.
0: Shabba-dabba-doo.

what's going on? How you doing? Welcome to This Is Pop. I'm your host, Benny Blitzkrieg Pop. This Is Pop is recorded for CJSR 88.5 in Edmonton, Alberta, Canada. But you can also hear it on the places that are playing it right now. Yeah. We just heard some songs. We heard Laura Lee and the Jits. That's G-A-E-T-T-E-S. Jits. Jetties. Jetties. Tough Love Pardon. Pardon. Pardjim. Pardiem. I don't know. It's got a P and an A and an R and a D and an I and a G and a GM. Pardjim. Pardjim. Where's that Sound Smart book when you need it? Brian's Magic Tears after that with Fancy Cars. Daniel Romano following that with Field of Ruins. And Bonsai Florist, Freak, 1994. Now you put it all together, and 1994 was a good year for the Tough Love Partigums, and those fancy cars that no longer work are now in a field of ruins. Some of that, Freak. All right, cool. So if you want to get in touch with me, you can do so, 1-800-THIS-IS-POP or thisispop@cjsr.com. That's the email address, thisispop@cjsr.com. We got a lot of songs to get to. We got some things on my desk. I did a major clean, but not complete clean. We do got this little Care Bear Lucky Charm. I don't know why that's still on my desk. I don't need it. We got a aerial view showing post office of Calgary, Alberta. There's a dash and it says 20. I don't know if that's 20th of that, but I don't think these rooms are here. The Yale Hotel, it's got 100 modern rooms back in there. That was a lot of rooms, I think. Enough to advertise. So, I don't know why this is on my desk. It's nice. I guess. There's a little bit of pencil. I think the idea is to bring it to Calgary next time I go and leave it somewhere so somebody will be like, oh, cool, what is this? And it will be on their desk for a long time and they'll say, why is it on my desk? But I don't know if I'm going to do that. And I don't know if that's littering. Give me a call, 1-800-THIS-POP. Let me know. If leaving random gifts in public for people to find is littering or if it's charity. I don't know if it's charity or I don't know what it's called. This is a surprise. Now, what else is on the desk? Oh, we got a nice thing here. You hear that? Yeah, okay. So this is the beginning. Not all of them are here, but it is a silver tray with some teeth. We got that's a tooth, and that's a tooth, and that's a tooth, and that's a tooth, and that's a tooth. And there's a couple teeth upstairs, and there's a gold tooth somewhere around too. And these aren't all... the gold tooth is human. I don't know whose. I don't know why I got a random human gold tooth, but I do. Here at this spot, that's what we got. It's not on the desk, though, so I don't know why I'm telling you about it. Yeah, that's a whole different segment. What's not on the desk, Benny Blitzkrieg Pop? Well, let me tell you, friend. Yeah, there's a lot. There's a lot of everything. A lot of everything everywhere. Just trying to find some other random thing to talk to you about. But there's nothing, except for this stamp. Oh, here's a stamp. This one says, Inka-dinka-doo. There you go. All right, let's get some more tunes.

0: Welcome back. You still your host, Benny Blitzkrieg Pop. Still trying to figure out what's on the desk today. That is what today is all about. What do we got here? We got a chunk of leather. Why is it there? I don't know. I think I wanted to make a wallet at one point with it. It's got some nice black velvet as well. So you can fold it. Now, if you're following me, this is a DIY project here. You take that, and what you would do is you put your wallet on top, and that gives you the cut of the wallet. You cut that all up, and you sew it up, and then you got yourself a wallet, which wouldn't be on your desk. But instead, we got these chunks of leather and whatnot on my desk that have been there for a long time. We got some matches. We covered that last week about jogging with matches in your pocket. It's a great idea. It's lots of fun. You never know what's going to set them off, and that's fun. We just heard Bully, All I Do. Kids in America after that with Bored to Death. What's that? Hearst? No, that can't be right. I don't know what that says. What does this say? Something. Hearts. Yeah. Hearts apart. That looked like Hearst. Which would be a... Yeah. But it's a heart. Hearts apart. Oh, that's what I did. I switched the T and the S. As a dyslexic bugger. Okay. Hearts apart. There we go. Did I mention that the last song that we played in that set was Total Control, Flesh War? I just did. You put that together, all I do is be bored to death. Did I mention Flesh War? Okay, cool. We got that settled. What else is there to talk about? I feel like I should tell you something exciting. What's exciting? What's exciting? Oh, no, that's not exciting. Susan's here. She's doing well. She's working on something exciting. Aren't you, Susan?
1: Yep.
0: All right, cool. That's exciting. We got more songs. Let's play some more songs. That's always fun, hey? It's always fun listening to the radio and you get to hear some songs. Yeah. All right. Look over here. Hello, friend. We got some tape. Listen to that. Tape is an interesting thing. It's some people like listening to music. Other people like listening to tape. Now you got an audiophile person who says, "Oh yes, that is a module L7R36-2 module of a interface recorded on a 5709 red and white cable." But then you got other people that are like, "Oh yeah, that's Scotch tape. That right there, that's Gorilla tape. Yep, painter's tape. That's tape that has been used 3 times on presents tape. Yeah, recycled tape." So you got 2 types of people in the world. You got the audiophiles and you got the tape heads. Now, real tape head. If you're such a tape head, why don't you tell me what this one is? Stuck. Oh. Yeah. I got tape stuck on me now. Okay, let's get into some more tunes. All right, yeah.

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The show you're listening to is This Is Pop. If you want to get in touch with us, you can do so. We're under This Is Pop or This Is Pop at cjsr.com. We already did this talking segment, but then it got deleted or something like that. I don't know. Or I just didn't hit record. I think that's what it was. It was pretty good. I'm not going to do it as good the second time, but it was good. You should have been there. You would have liked it. You would have liked it. Sometimes when I talk, and I'm not saying this with a full head here. Sometimes when I'm talking, I feel like I sound like a crazy person who's running the other place right now. It's because I'm talking nonsense and am not even, you know, trying. It's just here or whatever. Do you know what I mean? No, you don't. All right, we just heard that Global Fake, Under the Wire Patrol, Cold Blood, King Husky, Wish I Had a Dog, and The Vapors, The Human Race. Put it all together and you get the human race. Most of them wish they had a dog, a cold-blooded dog, which we're trying to figure out if we are cold-blooded or hot-blooded. And there was a good rant on it about being a lizard dog, but now we don't know. Basically, we don't know if we're hot-blooded or cold-blooded. There's a song that says I'm hot-blooded. We don't know if that's true or if they're just saying they're hot-blooded. Like some people say they're, I'm so hot, but they're actually cold or whatever. Under the wire, whatever. We got some talking points later on. We won't get to it right now. Did we talk about the seasons? I think we did. Was that this talking segment or the last one? I don't remember. Anyway, I'll just give you a little reminder. Anyway, what we are doing coming up is looking for songs. Oh, no, it was this one. Okay, now I remember. Holidays, cold-blooded, talking about stuff. Okay, I got it. We're doing some episodes coming up in the future about holidays. Not Christmas, not those kind of things, but we will be doing full episodes. St. Patrick's Day, I feel like it's easy. Easter, maybe a little easy, maybe not. I don't know. Halloween, boring, whatever, we already got it. Thanksgiving, whatever. Acadian Day or whatever, that's a big one. Family Day, that's another one. Valentine's Day was the other one that we were going to get to. It is the one holiday where they can celebrate shooting somebody with a bow and arrow and getting away with it. So that is cold-blooded murder, and we feel like cold-blood, it would be human if you killed somebody. So I think we're cold-blooded, but I'm not sure. I don't know.

0: Okay, welcome back. We just heard Street Sweeper, Too Much Is Never Enough. Night Court after that with Make Up My Mind. Golden Shitters after that with A Brutal Planet. I think I can say that word. Well, I already did. The Jolts, DXM after that. What did you say? What was the third? That was a GS was the band. GS. Yeah. Oh, no, I'm not going to do that. That would not be a good. Okay, not a good thing where my mind is going. Okay, we got Malena's Bang that we probably won't get to. We're going to try. We like it, so we would like to get to it. There's a lot of arrows up and down, sideways, everywhere on this page today saying, oh, talk about this and talk about that. There's the fighting animals. We're not going to talk about that this show. We're going to talk about that another episode. We'll get that together. So, if you got any tips, give me a call, 1-800, this is Pop. Or this is Pop at CJSR.com. Again, we are not advocating for actually fighting any animals whatsoever. But if you were in a situation that you had to, let's say you were on top of a mountain, and a mountain goat came and headbutted you, what would you do? Yeah, what do you do? Headbutt it back, maybe? Grab by its horns? Meet it? Some oats, and then that were in your pocket for such a situation, and then be friends with it. That would be the best case scenario. Always carry oats in your pocket is the lesson. You know what? We don't even need to do an episode on it. We already solved the problem. Bring lots of oats with you everywhere you go, and you'll be fine. That is the meaning of life. Oats. Oats.
1: 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Whatever you want to hear. 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

You're listening to CJSR 88.5 FM, located in Amiskwichi, Wiskayikan, the city of Edmonton, which is on Treaty 6 territory, as well as Region 4 of the Métis Nation of Alberta. This is an Amiskwichi fun fact. Did you know that the traditional name of Edmonton, Amiskwichi, Wiskayikan, means Beaver Hills House in Nehiyawewin, the Plains Cree language? The region of Beaver Hills has historically been important for many Indigenous peoples, including the Anishinaabe, Nakota Sioux, Nahiyawak, Nitsitapi, and Sutina. The forests, lakes, and plains of Amiskwichi were abundant with natural resources and opportunities for fishing, hunting, and gathering. There is evidence of human activity in Amiskwichi dating back over 8,000 years. And it was a place for different nations to rest and replenish from long journeys between the hills and prairies every spring

0: dimension.
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Just a northern girl and a lowlander's son. All the eights in the world couldn't keep us together.

0: just a little thing. 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
1: That's a mouthful for someone who doesn't have a pencil to write. Okay. How about something a little simpler for me?
0: Hello?
1: How about we do this? Hello, this is Jim Messina, and you're listening to
0: CGSR.
1: You know, I'm not hearing enough, and you're cutting out. How about some simple? Is it CTSR?
0: It's CGSR.
1: CJSR. Just do that much.
0: Okay.
1: And you can add the rest of it.
0: Okay.
1: CJSR.
0: Yep.
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1: Welcome to Pivot Points, a weekly panel hosted by CJSR. Pivot Points, not swivel, though that is a synonym. The show brings together locals in the know to get into current issues and trends with honesty and curiosity together. I'm your host, Asif Chishti, news director at CJSR. This week on Pivot Points, we are getting into it. Land back, treaty rights, separatism, and the media. Matt.
2: Yes.
1: Matt Wildcat is a professor, specifically the Director of Indigenous Governance at the Faculty of Native Studies at the University of Alberta. He is also a member of the Irminskin Cree Nation. Leah.
3: Hi.
1: Leah Hennig is a journalist and editor-in-chief of The Gateway. She has written about everything from library staff, textbooks, misinformation, and so much more. This is her second year back at the U of A's newspaper as the editor-in-chief.
3: Yes, it's great to be back.
1: Tim Schultz.
4: Hello.
1: Tim is the publisher of the St. Albert's Gazette. He is also vice president for Great West Media's Northern Division. Among other roles, he has been editor, manager, audience development person for weekly and daily newspapers across Western Canada. What signals are you picking up right now?
3: So many. There's so much going on all the time. I think I've been really kind of tuned into climate change right now, especially with the insane Edmonton weather, and also seeing where the federal government's moving on that. It's been an interesting time.
2: You know, I felt like I was so deep in the Alberta separatism question and politics all throughout May and most of June. And then it feels like it kind of, you know, died down. I think everyone is kind of taking a breather before things ramp up going into the referendum. But in some ways, I feel like the question, I feel like people are maybe less antsy about it. And maybe it's just myself, but, you know, I think part of the attitude that I've tried to take to it is, you know, ultimately, I think we know what the result of the referendum is going to be in the fall. And it actually doesn't help to get super anxious about thinking Alberta is going to separate. Like, we're in no chance of that happening soon. At the same point, I do think that there has to be an urgency to address the question head on as we move into the referendum in the fall. But that urgency has to come from a place of confidence and of teaching and partnership. And so that's kind of like the vibe that I'm feeling right now.
4: I was going to mention separation as an issue, and not just something that I feel is dying down, but I see it kind of approaching like an oncoming train. We've been doing a lot of prep work for our coverage through our papers. And so I guess it's probably been more on my mind than otherwise. And we have a couple of interesting people from St. Albert who are actually two of the leaders from either side, both the yes and the no, are both St. Albert residents. So I've been focusing a lot on that. What I'd love to get them to do is, maybe I should put this out here now, Keith Wilson and Thomas Lukasik, if you're listening, I challenge you both to take a walk with me on the Red Willow Trail in St. Albert, or come to the St. Albert Farmers Market, Canada's largest outdoor farmers market, and walk with me and have a little walking discussion about the future of our country together. I think that would be awesome.
1: Okay, so next up, we've got Rapid Round. Rapid Round of 10 questions to get you warmed up. It is supposed to be quick, more lightning, less thunder. Yes, no, true, false. Abstentions are allowed. You will get to ask a rapid question of each other. Is journalism doing a good job?
4: Hell no.
2: I think journalism is currently doing a very good job of covering current events. But I think what has been squeezed out is investigative journalism. And, you know, it's really hard to make space for in a climate where I'm not sure people are actually always super interested in reading longer pieces anyways, right? And so, yeah.
3: I would agree with Matt. I think journalism has a long way to go. I feel like it always does. We're trying, succeeding in some areas, maybe not so much in others.
1: Wow, that was question one of Rapid Round, and I really should have timed you all. That was not rapid at all.
2: Okay.
4: I used two words.
1: This is a team sport, okay? So, we all sink or we all swim, okay? Yeah. A Rapid Round question for me. Are the panelists doing a good job at Rapid Round? Do you believe in the public broadcaster? Yes or no?
3: Yes.
4: I want to.
2: What is it? What do you mean by public broadcaster?
1: I think it's like the idea of the public broadcaster is very different from the reality of the public broadcaster. So I'm trying to keep this question as amicable as possible because we're failing at giving feedback, at receiving feedback. So to give feedback to a country, to a municipality, to a provincial government or what have you is often received as hostility rather than like, oh, you love me and you know I can do better. Mm-hmm. So the question is more so broad. Like, do you believe in the idea of a public broadcaster?
4: Absolutely. It's in the execution that it falls down.
2: Yeah, no, I tend to consume CBC's outputs quite happily, but it's really clear that they have a legitimacy problem in the country at large.
3: I would agree with you guys, and I think that legitimacy problem is huge in Alberta, especially.
4: Could I throw one out there on that? CBC's poached 4 journalists of the company I work for in the last year. And when I say poached, I mean they have hired them away. They've willingly applied for and taken jobs. It's absolutely legitimate. We want people to advance in their careers, and community newspapers are the stepping stones for that. What I have a problem with CBC is where they're opening their bureaus to do that. They're opening in places where local community news is established, and they're not going into the news deserts. They're not in Gibbons. They're in Banff. They went into Lloydminster, where a TV station closed. I don't have a problem with that one. When they add reporters to Lethbridge and Medicine Hat and Red Deer, places that are covered, they're not doing any favors.
2: You know, to Tim's point, it is an interesting tension, I think. And in some ways, I think the vitality of rural life is what's at stake in a lot of these questions. So I've been making a point of getting out of the city more this summer in the lead up to the referendum in the fall. Went out to Camrose recently, was taken out by one of the professors to a small Catholic church in Duhamel, Alberta, which is no longer in operation. And we went and visited the cemetery there, which is a hilarious thing to do. But, part of it for me is like, I'm like, you know what, answering all of these questions around the referendum requires getting outside of just thinking about things from the standpoint of somebody who, you know, for the last 20 years I've lived largely in big cities, right? But I grew up on Ermineskin Reserve, went to schooling in Wetaskiwin all throughout, and I do think that the vitality of rural life is a key question. But it can go both ways as well. Like, rural spaces have not always made themselves welcoming to others as well. And so, I think these are really at the heart of a lot of questions here.
1: Absolutely. And I mean, like, if the public broadcaster, A, stopped receiving advertising money for, entertainment and all these other things, because you are a public broadcaster, if they were like, hey, this media entity or ecosystem exists, how about we fund them? How about we embed a journalist with them? How do we figure out this hybrid model rather than this binary of you're either CBC or you're not? I think it requires exactly the type of creativity that we're not seeing from the public broadcaster, sadly. And it's okay. It is a barge. It literally has corporation in its name. So, Oilers or Flames?
4: Oilers.
2: Oilers.
3: Oilers.
1: Oil or renewables? Just kidding. You're not doing something. Night owl or early bird?
3: Night owl.
2: Night owl.
4: Early bird.
1: Both, sadly. Are you pro naps?
2: Yes, I'm pro nap.
4: Absolutely.
3: Yes.
1: Team sports or individual sports?
4: Team.
2: Team.
3: Team.
1: Futurisms or nostalgia?
3: I like a little nostalgia.
2: Yeah, I go nostalgia too, just because I think futurism is kind of a made-up word.
4: I'm in newspapers.
1: For me, it's futurisms. Like, I'm a futurist person, and I often think of what, I think it was Will Gibson or Arthur C. Clarke who said, the future's already here, it's just not evenly distributed.
2: I feel like such an old man being like, I'm not a fan of futurisms, you know, and like, I feel my, yes, like, not keeping up with it. But part of it is maybe I'm a more of like a presentist. So I'm like, I'm trying to think through, okay, where, what are the conditions of possibility here in the present moment, rather than thinking about the future?
1: It's a good question to ask ourselves. Like, what is, how long is the now? Is that a now? Is that a now? You know, or how long is a moment? Pineapple on pizza.
2: Yes.
4: Why not?
3: No.
1: Ice cream as a breakfast item.
3: Why not?
4: Exactly.
1: Listeners, that's what I ate today. Okay, so now you all have a moment to ask a rapid question of the rest of us, and you can answer that at the end as well. So who wants to go first?
2: Do you like winter in Edmonton or not?
3: For the first few days.
1: I've never spent a winter in Edmonton, so I'm looking forward to it.
4: Yes.
2: And I do like winter in Edmonton too.
4: Favorite number?
1: 31.
3: 7.
2: 4.
4: 42.
1: This next segment is specific questions. These are questions that are tailored to you. Leah, you're working on some compelling stories, musical and otherwise. What stories do you wish you were getting more engagement on, and which stories have been doing well?
3: I think on the music side, I think we get a fair bit of engagement on stories that have more recognizable names. But we also talk to so many amazing local artists that I've never heard of. And they're so much fun to talk to. They're so much fun to learn from. So I wish more people read those and maybe went outside their comfort zone with that. On more of the news side, we've been getting a lot of good engagement on our stories about the U of A's organ that they're planning to remove. The community's been very worked up about that. But I think it also connects to a larger issue that we cover a lot and people maybe don't engage with as much, is questions around how decisions are being made at the university and why and who's involved with that. And we cover that in less flashy ways, like our recaps on general faculty's council meetings, board of governors meetings. And they can be dry, but sometimes there's some interesting things in there. And I think as community members, it's important to engage with that and think critically about who's making the decisions and why.
1: Tim, I'm a huge fan of your city, of your paper. I have a subscription that is delivered at a local friend's home. What does a publisher do? And then the same question that I asked Leah for you as well.
4: Well, I used to be an editor and publisher at the same time. And the definition I had for that one is an editor and publisher is someone who fights with himself for editorial space in the paper. Publisher is a fancy word for general manager. Back in the day, it was the legal term being the person who was responsible for every piece of content, advertising, or news in a paper. The guy you sued when you were mad. Nowadays, it's more of a technical middle management term. I'm in charge of all the aspects of the paper, be it advertising, editorial, whether it gets to your doorstep or to your friend's place to pick up that stash, how we get paid and how we sell the ads. And I find myself, you know, I can be shoveling snow off the roof of a building in Athabasca to get the drain going, or I can be delivering

0: a paper to someone whose carrier missed that week. Or I could be writing an editorial or plotting out a series with the editorial team. It's no 2 days are the same.
1: Matt, I have two questions for you. The first one's a little personal, so you do not have to answer.
2: Okay.
1: When I met you, you told me the story about going to this party.
2: A separatist party.
1: So much of your work is relational. So tell me about the contradictions between loving people and disagreeing with them, or maybe agreeing with them but not having to love them, something around that. So I'll rephrase that. Matt, you told me this story when I was booking you for this interview. Tell me more about this very specific story. Yeah,
2: well, you know, it was a fundraiser, right? And for the Strathcona Public Library. So it's my brother's in-laws, right? And so my brother's wife, this is, you know, where she grew up, a place just outside the city in Strathcona County. And I've been to the fundraiser for a few years now. It's a great time, excellent party, and that's the main reason that I go, is it's such a great party. But this time when I showed up, they're flying a massive Alberta flag, which is, you know, like a real, and in fact, they had two flags. They had one on the road, and then they had a bigger one in their yard. So, and, you know, it's always a really fun mix of people out there. There's all these young people from the city who I think I know have, you know, overwhelmingly progressive views on things. And then, you know, all their friends from the surrounding area, I'm guessing, have much more conservative views on things. And everyone gets along. But I think, you know, for me, there might be, you know, in some ways, the separatist movement is a movement that has deeply troubling beliefs about immigrants, Indigenous people, and queer people as well. And I think, you know, one could look at my, you know, going to a party like that and me thinking of it as like a largely unproblematic thing, and to say, like, you know, why are you okay with going out there and associating with people who potentially have these, you know, very awful views about others. At the same point, for me, a commitment to pluralism means that I'm always, I always have a level of humility about my own personal beliefs, right? And so it's, you know, I'm very willing to defend my belief that Alberta should not separate, and largely this is because I think it would be harmful to First Nations in Alberta, and I'm willing to try to explain to people in an open and accessible way why I think that's the case. At the same point, I'm open to being wrong or to reassessing these views in different ways. Like there is a world in which, you know, a separate Alberta could give start to have you know, principles and value systems where Indigenous peoples in the province will get back maths, you know, huge swaths of crown land, right? And you have these, like, you could have a number of separatist movement which believed in a genuine, like, kind of land back aspect to it as well, and, you know, a huge increase of jurisdiction for First Nations people. If that was the case, I would be, maybe we should think about this some more. Like, I don't, you know, I don't have any special or particular loyalty to Alberta, but I think part of, for me, entering into all of these conversations from a pluralist mindset is like a willingness to change my mind based on what I hear and my interactions with people. And so from that, you know, largely I go because I think it's a great party. But, you know, I think I'm open to hearing and listening to others.
1: It's an aspect, I feel, of diversity that is not overstated enough, that it is it's invaluable to have folks who are part of your cosmology or social fabric who think very differently than you do. There's so much in what all three of you said. And then there's also, you know, talking to journalists across Alberta, especially urban journalists, sadly, but also gladly, you know, the rural journalists, I'm going to go to them, I'm going to find you in a non-threatening, respectful way. But, you know, the complicit of national media out both internally of this province and also externally, really turning up the volume on certain topics and making sure they're ignoring other stories that Alberta and Edmonton and First Nations members of these places have. I'm wondering if any of you would want to swing at that a little bit, media's complicitness in this moment.
0: There is an aspect of that. And at the same time, that those stories are being told, they just don't surface the same way because they don't get the same level of engagement. I've got more journalists in my small regional paper. There's a paper we have called Town and Country that covers Athabasca, Barrhead, and Westlock. I have more reporters between that in those three communities than I do in total in St. Albert, with half the population in that area. And we're telling some really interesting stories about the issues that are impacting rural Albertans. And they just don't get read because they don't engage because they don't have that level of tension in them. There is an aspect of human nature in what we read. It's why we slow down. It's why we slow down past the car crash. So I would push back a little bit that it's journalists telling the story. There's a responsibility of journalists in there, and there's a responsibility of the audience as well to find and engage with those stories being told.
1: Well, why don't journalists post their hyperlinks on Facebook and Instagram, Tim? That's where the people are, okay?
0: I learned a trick on a call today about how we might just be able to sneak more of that in. And I know that the Gateway does some very neat stuff that way, with Friends of Gateway using those end runs to a degree. But you're rebuilding audiences that we had. I used to see the analytics for 84 news websites, community news websites across Western Canada in one of my gigs. It was great. Like little tiny sites like Winkler, Manitoba, up to Vancouver and Victoria size papers, sites with millions of viewers on them. And it was really consistent. It was 40% of the traffic came from Facebook, 40% came from Google, 20% came from everything else. And when that switch got flipped in 2023, going just 3 years ago, just about to the day, we lost 40% of our traffic overnight. It's come back. We've got it now, but now it's about half Google and about half everything else. And now Google's about to take things away from that. So in terms of that, one of the things in terms of trying to find that content is we just keep running into walls.
1: Thank you, Tim. That makes sense. And, you know, we're figuring out ways to get around that issue also. And we have other sets of challenges, you know, in terms of like we don't know how many people are listening to the radio at any given point. And we can get the digital metrics and what have you. But like Friends of CJSR, we now have a Bleep account, which is MOAR, More CJSR, which is, you know, and we're trying to figure out like what is a word we can use instead of news. You know, what is a word, you know, like what is, you know, their internet is odd, like the algorithmic bias and what have you. There are workarounds, but it requires this adaptability. You know, just today I was talking to the station manager, Sarah, whom I'm a huge fan of, and I'm not just saying that, is like, okay, we should get the emails of everyone who's followed us on this new Instagram for when Instagram shuts us down. So then we can email them and be like, hey, similar to, you know, BitTorrent or Pirate Bay or what have you. It's like, hey, we're not here now. We're there. Same thing, but we're there now, you know. And so you have this sort of like snaky approach in which you're anticipating that they're going to burn your ships. You're anticipating that they're going to take your house. And it's kind of like the end of the Marvel film with Thor, you know, Asgard was never a place. So it's like, how do we take our people with us? And it requires a deeper level of engagement, which is tough, which is really tough at the best of times. And these are not good times. I'm going to rephrase the media complicity to say like media's role and responsibility. Do either of you want to add to that?
3: I think I agree with Tim. Like there is more of a responsibility on readers to seek news out when something like Instagram and Facebook are no longer able to give you the links directly to those things. Even on Friends of Gateway, we post about our stories, but you can't get the links directly. So if people want to go read, they do have to go into a browser and then type it in and go find it. And I think a lot of the issue comes up with people are getting fatigued by news. There's a lot of stuff happening. Not all of it's good. I'd say probably most of it isn't. So people are tired and they don't necessarily want to seek that out at the end of a long day. But I think the importance of still doing that and staying informed and engaged is so important. And a lot of the stories are out there, like local newspapers, independent publications are publishing stories that are featuring different views, who are looking at different stories in a different light. But you just have to find them. And sometimes they're hard to find. But I do think there's a conversation to be had around these sort of legacy or mainstream publications like CBC, the Globe and Mail, Global News, CTV, whatever it may be, about the stories that they do and don't cover. And I know people who work at, you know, some of these places, and sometimes I hear about the conversations that go on in their newsrooms, and sometimes it is based out of fear. Sometimes they don't want to cover things that are too polarizing. Sometimes they don't want to cover things that are going to make them seem biased. But I don't think that means that you don't cover them.
2: You know, having tough conversations is, we do it well in many ways in society, but I'm not always certain we put a lot of resources into continually working on our capacity to have tough conversations. And I probably have very like snobby media taste. So before I had kids, I was somebody who would probably read a New Yorker article every day. Like I actually like read every investigative piece the New Yorker was publishing, like just as like a way to decompress at night. And after I had a kid, that was impossible. and nowadays, rather than reading, you know, multiple articles a week, I'm probably down to multiple articles a year, really, right? And so it just was a big shift that I saw, but just from like changing life circumstances. And so, you know, when I obviously don't have any business in publishing or running, you know, journalism, you know, but just as a commentator, kind of what I think of my responsibilities are is, so on the one hand, I think it's really important for me to think through how do I meet the audience where they're at and try to, you know, speak in an accessible way, in a way that people will connect with and that they can like grab onto in some sort of way. At the same point, you know, I also am not afraid to try to challenge people or to push people's opinions and mindset. And I feel good about doing that because we know the world is changing all the time. There's different trends. You know, there's different ways in which people think and talk and act, which is constantly up for, you know, debate and contestation. And so I don't mind wading into it in a way where, you know, where I'm trying to push people's views, because I think that is like just a normal part of society as well.
1: Going off of what Tim and Leah said, one of the most important roles people have, I feel, in this moment, one of the most important roles for me, for myself, is that I'm a reader, that I'm a listener. They've always been, alhamdulillah, praise be, whatever phrase you want to use for that. Enough writers, enough creatives. What we are, I think, really suffering from in this moment is a dearth of readers and listeners, like, you know, people who will actually seek. And if you look at numbers from bookshops, especially indie bookstores, what have you, you'll find that there's a small segment of the population that's doing most of the purchasing. So, I think sometimes we diminish the role of the listener or the reader. And inarguably, that is one of them, especially if you want to put together some change and, you know, like figure out a way to pay independent media, which really is interdependent media. I think the way we throw the word independent around actually does a disservice to that framing. But all of that makes sense to me.
2: You know, I wonder sometimes if people who are great listeners have also been given a gift of being raised in environments where there's like a self-assuredness and a self-confidence where you feel like you can listen to others without having your foundations of self destabilized, right? And that you can change without feeling like you're being attacked in some ways. And so, you know, I'm almost having this kind of moment of empathy where I'm like, well, you know, maybe it's trauma, or maybe it's poverty, or maybe there's all these things which make it tough for some, you know, segments of the population to be good listeners. And I'm speaking across the, you know, all types and spectrums and communities of people. here. And then on the other hand, sometimes I think some people are just weirdos and they're just not going to be great listeners no matter.
1: In the worst way or the best way? Because I know that word is also like very open for interpretation.
2: Probably in the worst way, frankly, if I'm going to be honest. And so, you know, I think, you know, for me, it's always this like fight between being like wanting to be incredibly empathetic to people and then also, you know, not going so far where it's like you lack your critical judgment of like, no, that person, you know, is just a bad listener and they're probably never going to change. Right. And so, you know, it's a tough line to walk. Yeah.
0: I think there's something else with that, too. The fact that we have conditioned ourselves, or we've been conditioned now to try and seek out so many different sources. And to your point earlier, that everyone in the world is a writer or a creator of content, a publisher. We have so much that we could read. We can spend all of our time reading and never scratch the surface of anything. Mm. So that ability to find that one deep piece and actually put the time into it, that's a rare thing. You could have it. You could take that New Yorker and finish that article. You can never finish the internet. Mm-hmm. You can never finish social media. The fact that some websites, this is a bugbear of mine, have gone to the infinite scroll, mimicking social media's tendency that way, that you feel like you've never caught up and you keep skipping past stuff to get to the next thing. That's how I feel sometimes. That you feel you're just trying to get caught up and you can never do so.
1: Shout out to Karen Ho, who coined doom scroll. Excellent journalist from the place we call Canada. Would love to have you on the show here. But also it's like there's this spectrum, you know, to your point of Randall Monroe, XKCD, YouTube party, right? Like someone throws up a YouTube video and what you're thinking is like, oh, I know exactly what they need to watch next. You know, it's like the listening to respond rather than listening to listen. And then to bring in Dylan Robinson's work and Hungry Listening. You know, we've never really, I think in this place and so many places, like we haven't really stopped the hungry listening to sort of shift your modality of listening to listen. It's very difficult.
2: You know, there's another thing going on there, too, where, so this is, I'm riffing on one of my friends and colleagues, Gina Starblanket, who, and I think she's coming at this as an Indigenous woman, and, you know, she is a very authoritative person within Indigenous politics, right, and, like, Indigenous governance, and then, you know, she said that when people respond to her, they feel a need to respond with an equal level of authority, even though they haven't spent any near the amount of time becoming authoritative, right? becoming a knowledgeable person in that area. And I do wonder, again, maybe, you know, back to my comments on the need for humility, if there is a need to be like, I can know a lot about a subject and not have to know everything at the same point and feel okay about that. Like, I think sometimes people feel like to have a voice they need to then take on. It's almost this, like, you know, puff out the chest of like, I know the right way to think about this. Or, you know, like my answer is airtight, right? And so, you know, I wonder if there is something about social media which is like pushed people to want to always claim an authoritativeness, like, or, you know, a perfection in understanding something.
3: Yeah, and I think, sorry if I can jump in.
1: I was just going to say, Airtight is the name of the CJSR monthly newsletter.
3: I would kind of tie that a little bit to social media, because as everyone, we have so many writers, everyone's a creator, everyone can be a commenter, and there's sort of an encouragement to engage. And there was a bit of, like, an openness to people can all access social media largely and create if they want to, but do they have the knowledge to, and do they have the authority to, and when do they choose to listen? And so I think that's also a really interesting part of the conversation is when do we listen and when do we choose to try to be the authority on something. And I think I see a lot of that where even like news stories are recycled by people who aren't journalists. And sometimes they do a good job at it, sometimes they really don't. And it's really alarming to see, sometimes, to be honest.
1: If you're joining us now, this is Pivot Points. In studio with me are Leah Hennig, Matt Wildcat, Tim Schultz, and we are talking about media, we're talking about land back, we're talking about separatism, we're yapping in a serious, sincere way together, and I'm so glad you're able to join us. You're now co-hosting this show with me. You know, the joke's on you, you've been co-hosting it with me this whole time. Ask us a question that's not a rapid round question. Ask, you know, those who are gathered around this table, this, you know, it's a lot more utilitarian today. Last week it was not. So it's growing on me, the starfish table. What's a question you'd like to ask the rest of the room? Take it away.
2: You know, Leah, I would love to hear about the Gateway. I mean, we're running the Gateway these days, and, you know, we had a little chat beforehand about, you know, the great love that I have for the Gateway from, you know, my undergraduate days. And, you know, I still occasionally pick up the paper when you put out editions, but I very rarely go to the website anymore. And so I'm thinking to myself, I should go to the website more. But, I guess as you get so habitual with the way in which you consume news, right? Of like the, you know, the, like I rarely Google stuff. Like I'll just type, I have like, you know, three or four sites that I go to and I'll just type them in, right? And go check out what's there. And so, yeah, I'm curious to hear what it's like running the Gateway these days.
3: Yeah. Well, like Tim was saying earlier, like no 2 days are the same. There's always something crazy, something new happening. But I think student media in general, and I think the Gateway is a great example of this, is kind of insulated in a way from the problems that a lot of other media are facing when it comes to funding. We're lucky enough to have a student levy, so we get a couple dollars from students every semester, and that funds us, and that's most of our income that we use to support the work that we do and the people that do the work. But also, like with the print editions, we're in kind of a weird little bubble where we're on this campus that is basically a small city with the amount of people that we have here. And we're able to still do the print edition where a lot of other publications can't anymore because we're so contained. And people like it a lot, which is something I think that's surprising to people when they think about us, because we did phase out printing for a while. We went to a magazine years ago and then just stopped printing altogether and then went back to the newspaper. And people really enjoy it. And I think it's a different way to kind of get news in front of people instead of trying to reach them on social media, which has its problems like we've talked about, or even our website where we publish most of our stuff. It's right there in front of people. People see it around campus, they pick it up, and that's a huge way for us to get engagement. And it's also really fun. Like people, our volunteers have a lot of fun putting articles into there. Our staff have a lot of fun with it. So it's kind of a cool way to engage with people that is a little bit nostalgic, and people like it as keepsakes too. They can grab it, they can keep it, put it away, pull it out years later. So it's quite fun.
1: We need a Gateway insert in the New Yorker for Matt.
2: I need an investigative piece on the history of the Gateway. That's I will read that.
1: Tim, I'm wondering if you can tell me about Campus Wire.
0: Oh my God, you remembered. Okay, so a million years ago.
1: Fact check, it was not a million years ago. How many years ago was it, Tim?
0: 30, which might as well be. Yes, 30 years ago, I was not in Leah's shoes. I was a news editor. So there was an editor-in-chief who was my boss. But I was in the Gateway, and we worked with the news director of CJSR at the time to create a show called Campus Wire. Which was a summary of some of the stories that had run in the Gateway in that week. And then we did a few actual taped interviews with people putting it a little bit more meat on the bones of some of those stories. I'm proud to say that I interviewed Kevin Taft long before his political career when he founded the Parkland Institute. Mm-hmm. And I interviewed Ezra Levant as the opposite voice on that one, when he was the darling of the University of Alberta Campus Reform Party. Mm-hmm. I also battled Ezra in Model Parliament at the U of A Model Parliament as a member of the Campus Bloc Québécois, I might add. Because in that era, it was based on the federal parliament, and of course you had the Bloc Québécois as the official opposition. So there was no U of A Campus Bloc Québécois. Pourquoi Party. So some friends of mine from the Fac Saint-Jean and I created one.
1: Incroyable. Maintenant, je vais continuer seulement en français et après, peut-être Cree. And again, Tim, you know, going back to what you'd opened with, the invitation for the two residents at St. Albert's to go for a walk with you, that's what we're trying to do here with the show. That's what I'm trying to do. That's what my mandate from Sarah from the station is. We need to figure out how to do this together. Hopefully later this week, or, you know, we're going to get into a groove of broadcasting some gateway stories. You know, I would love to do that with the Gazette. I would love to figure out a way to do that with some of the rural Alberta communities, right? Like, we take the fact that we're a community station very seriously, more so than ever. Because in this moment, what does that word even mean? Because it's been thrown around so much, you know? Yeah, so again, I invite us to move forward, you know, whether that's Campus Wire 1.2 or 3.0. Like, I want to figure out a way for us to do this, because to me it's a question of accessibility, right? Like, how do new parents, you know, how do parents of teenagers, how do seniors, how do, you know, like, the question of separatism, even if you look at it from the lens of Quebec, Kashmir, Bangladesh, Galicia, you know, like, it is a live question. Like, this is not a new thing, you know, but we're not having these conversations in Punjabi. We're not having these conversations in Tagalog. And there's so much value in going there. Who else has a question for the rest of the room?
0: Well, I think you just answered it, but maybe put a little bit more context. What is the future of campus radio? We've heard about the future of the Gateway. You talked a little bit about that, bringing communities together, but what about this campus community? What do you intend to do with that?
1: You know, that is a good question. Why did I think it was a good idea to invite you to this panel? I'm so thrilled that you're all here, all of you, individually and together, because this work is partly combinatorial curation. It's like, how is this going to play out? And at the very least, it'll be entertaining, right? Mm-hmm. So we have a strategic plan, you know, and those pieces are in there. Like Sarah, our board, they'd all be much better equipped to answer that question. But some of it is just having more news programming, having more spoken word programming. The answer to the future of campus radio, campus community radio, and my first job as an adult, as, you know, a student, as a summer student, was at campus radio, CFRC, Kingston, Queens, 101.3. And, like, we haven't really recovered from the pandemic. You know, like, some of our tech stack in some ways has gotten better, the software side, but the hardware side is maybe even more antiquated. And we're in this moment where analog is one of the words of the year, right? So all of a sudden, the value of all the records in our library is, like, skyrocketed again, you know? And so it's an odd moment. And I think the answer is news. Like, the answer is anti-AI. The answer is texture. The answer is, you know, glitches and stutters and stumbles and sort of sharing our work and showing our work and really trying to take people with us. I think the answer is running media training on the broadcast side for Gateway. You know, I think the answer is having veterans, you know, of the industry wanting to do this together. You know, I think the future has been what campus radio has often tried to be, you know, which is collaborative, which is an access point, but maybe an access point with more rigor, with more standards, you know, that are at different levels. You know, it's like news programming is held to a different standard than non-news programming. That spoken word is held to a different standard than music. And maybe there's an overlap in some of those standards. Does that answer your question, or am I being a politician about it?
0: No, I think that was quite helpful in terms of the vision. I think you're right. There's a different standard there. I wonder if mission for campus radio has changed, in that it used to be. I remember, again, my 30 years ago, that that CJSR got to be all the things that corporate radio and corporate news wasn't. And you could fill all the cracks. Now the cracks are canyons. So what's the role of campus radio in actually covering the covering the university community when other media that we're doing so can't?
1: In some ways, like, the challenge we're facing is, you know, not dissimilar to the military stories that are taught in public schools and high school, you know, in which you're fighting on two fronts. You're fighting on the broadcast front and you're fighting on the digital front. And you're fighting on multiple other fronts as well. So trying to figure out, like, what is the

0: bugs and being like, no, this is a good thing. The fact that the water station here takes a long time to fill up my water bottle or jug of water, that gives me a moment to reset my heartbeat. That's not a bad thing, you know? I have to plan for it. So we need to keep having this conversation. And certainly with our first group of panelists, I really am hopeful that you will all keep coming back. And if you cannot come back because of schedule, because of whatever, you are open to referring to us, you know, like, hey, so-and-so would be great, you know, or this person from my team, or this person from my community, or, yeah. So I think the future of this is on multiple fronts. It's the campus front. It's where our radio signal drops off. So our next week's panel for Pivot Points is going to be on referendum, AI, data centers, and we're going to do it remote. We're going to do it virtually. We're going to interview someone from Olds. We're going to interview someone from Calgary. So it's just trying to figure out, because sometimes you have a clearer perspective of the storm when you're not in the eye of it. You know, you're somewhere else and you're like, oh, that doesn't look good. and we're hopeful we can do that from other parts of this province.
1: You know, picking up on Tim's question, like, so for those of you who have watched North of North, which, yes, is, yeah, really fantastic show. And then the radio station plays a really kind of interesting, you know, community hub aspect to it in that North of North, and which I hear is in just a genuinely authentic way in Northern Canada. You know, the radio station is a center of community building for the community. And also I think maybe a container on which people who are, you know, ambitious, you know, have a, you know, a way to not just like create content, but to bring people together, right, in different forms of community building. And so I do wonder if there's something around community building with, you know, campus radio stations. At the same point, I think the, you know, the critical moment in which I'm always searching for is like realizing that, you know, there's only limited space within the airwaves. And so it's like, you know, which voices are being prioritized in the community building. And I think there it's not, what I'm concerned about is not so much like political views across the spectrum, but what sort of like culture of care and belonging and relationship building can people cultivate to make spaces where it's, you know, not just community building, but community building that can build narratives that people buy into and find meaningful and can learn from.
0: I was just going to say, Matt, do you want to drop your mic also? Like, just drop your mic. Why don't you just drop your mic, huh?
2: Yeah. So I think that's what's missing from some media is that community building. And I think that's something that campus media can do really well, especially with each other, from a newspaper to a news station. But I think even seeing in other places like the Investigative Journalism Foundation, some of the best stories I see are them collaborating with other news outlets. And I feel like we don't see enough of that. I feel like sometimes it's more of we're trying to compete who can get the story first instead of what can we do together to add on to this. And I think that goes a really long way in building community as well. And also just taking the time to engage with people, to talk to people, not just for stories, but also to build relationships with people is so important. And in the rush of the day and age that we're in where we want everything quickly and immediately, that sometimes gets lost in the shuffle.
3: Amen and hallelujah to that. And I need to do a special shout out for the IJF for Brett McKay, who is a local journalism initiative reporter there, who got his start as a local journalism initiative reporter at the Gazette before that. And the great thing about that program as well is that every news outlet in Canada can use Brett's stories through a Creative Commons license. We run his stuff all the time still. The LJI program is a great example of how that collaboration, well, in that case it's not collaboration, it's a form of syndication of other work, but I still feel that's a collaborative exercise too.
2: Yeah, Brett's work is amazing. Like, he knocks it out of the park every time.
0: Huge fan of the IJF. Just that ability to do what you're describing, which is kind of thinking of it as a database or thinking of like, this is the first volley. Like, we got the opening, you do the second. And then you do the third, right? Like, what is the radio translation or audio translation of the story? What is the print translation? What is the video translation? What is the research creation? What is the academic input of Our next pivot points is on data centers.

0: Listeners, AI, the referendum. Any comments, concerns, or even guidance on these subjects for us?
1: How many hours do you have?
0: For our listeners, the panelists sit stunned.
1: Well, that's a tremendous amount to bite off. That is where I was going with that. Go to the questions that haven't been asked about those. There's been gallons of ink and millions of pixels spilled about them, but there's still lots of angles. Go where people haven't gone with it.
2: You know, I think one of the biggest live questions for me about the referendum is, does the referendum process give life to the separatist movement, or will it, as some people have put it, stop it dead in its tracks? It's, you know, under my strong assumption that it will not be a positive result. And so, you know, I've heard such different takes on it. Like, I tend to think you've had a bunch of wins for the separatist movement to gather strength and legitimacy and organizational capacity, and that the, you know, the referendum will, regardless of the outcome, breathe life into it. And then others who think, oh, once they see, you know, the actual results come in, that, you know, that will, you know, stop them dead in their tracks. And so I'm interested to hear people's hot takes on that.
3: Yeah, no, I'm interested in that too. What happens after the referendum? But I think my little nugget of advice is just focus on the people who are impacted, the people who are involved, just grounded in the people.
0: This is Pivot Points at CJSR 88.5 FM. What other topics might a show like this pivot to? Where else would you like to hear us go?
2: I've been thinking about the Elks a lot recently because they're on an absolute heater, and, you know, they're... Do people jump on the bandwagon? That was it. You know, was the whole thing of people hating the name cast because they were so terrible these last couple of years. But, you know, I also in the springtime examined an MA thesis that did a fantastic job of going down, giving a historical overview of where the Eskimos name came from. And it really helped me. You know, I never identified with the Eskimos. I always thought it was like, you know, even when I was in high school, I'm like, this sounds like it probably is racist, you know? And so the thesis actually was helped me to understand why people had such an attachment to that name. Because, you know, ultimately it was a way for people to signify themselves as Northerners. At the same point, the thesis did an equally good of a job of detailing why relying on a representation of, you know, Inuit people may have been a really poor way of going about affirming a sense of one as a Northerner.
3: I think AI is a big one. I think obviously data centers are huge, but also even just looking at how people are adopting it, the university's been very quick to jump on board, trying to build new AI tools, doing a lot of research in it. So there's so much to unearth there that I think you guys could dig into.
0: Wonderful. And we'll just maybe do like a video selfie all together, if you all don't mind leaning in.
1: 3, 2, 1.
4: This is episode 2 of Pivot Points. Thanks for joining us. Wow.
0: You've been listening to Pivot Points. That was episode 2. Pivot Points is a show hosted by CJSR. We try to make sense of this moment together. Into and out of now, and here. Here is Treaty 6, Amiskwichi Wiskaigan. This show is produced, hosted, and edited by me, Asa Chishti. This episode's sound technologist was Wahid Haydari. Riley Perot provided support. Sarah Hoyles does too many things to mention to make this show hum. Other staff at the station this week are Zara, Gabby, James, Matt, and too many volunteers to mention. Theme music for the show is Confusion by Holizna CCO, Poddington Bear by WikiLeak. Thanks again to our panelists. I asked each of them what their theme song was. Tim Schultz.
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0: I don't know which song, but probably something ABBA. There's an ABBA song for everything, so.
1: You're listening to CJSR, and did you know that CJSR stands for Cool Jams? So rad! Cool Jams, so rad. Oh, and by the way, this is confidential information, okay? So please don't tell anyone I told you this, alright? Tell my family I love you!

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0: Having done this for 2 weeks, my gosh, this is a breath of fresh air.
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0: This is Sidetracks, inspired by the one-time long-running music venue in downtown Edmonton, the Sidetrack Cafe. We take you inside local venues across Alberta's capital city, from the Aviary and Yardbird Suite to the Starlight Room and the Dive Bar, from the Rooster Kitchen and larger venues such as Festival Place, to hear what's going on in our own musical city. Joe Nolan has weathered much on his path, but has remained as dedicated as any songwriter in Alberta. Nolan's is the path of a traveling minstrel, finding love in the old world and the new, having made several trips to perform in Europe. We caught up with Joe last at the Yardbird Suite and recorded his performance for Sidetracks November 20th, 2025.
1: All the way from Philly back to Alberta, she's the kind that'll hurt you. I spent the night in that border town in another life.

rooms and broken stages. Chopped up white lines, they fall like blood onto the pages. I raise a glass to all my friends and they'll all